0: and are being examined. Shondalise Duster, NPR News.
1: Lebanese President Joseph Aoun met in Washington, D.C. today with Secretary of State Marco Rubio, looking for U.S. backing to end the Israeli-Hezbollah fighting in Lebanon. Israel has attacked the Iranian-backed militant group in Lebanon, but many civilians have been killed in the strike. The two also talked about Iran and the need for increased U.S. support for Lebanon's economy and its military. Rubio says the U.S. is committed to Beirut's efforts to reclaim their country. Aoun also meets with President Trump on Tuesday. Influencer brothers Andrew and Tristan Tate were arrested yesterday in Miami after UK prosecutors brought additional rape and sex trafficking charges against them. Britain's Crown Prosecution Service says the new charges relate to four additional victims, bringing the total number of alleged victims in the UK to seven. The brothers have denied any wrongdoing. Andrew and Tristan Tate are dual U.S.-British citizens known for their social media empire promoting wealth and male dominance. They face multiple charges in the UK and Romania, where they moved in 2016. Spain has won the 2026 World Cup, beating Argentina in extra time. Steve Futterman has more.
2: Spain's defense comes through again and shuts out Argentina 1-0 to win the World Cup. For Spain, it's its seventh shutout in eight World Cup matches here in 2026. The only goal came in the 106th minute. Ferran Torres put the ball in the net, setting off a wild celebration among the Spanish players. Argentina had to play the final 30 minutes minus one man. For Spain, it's its second World Cup. Argentina was hoping to become only the third nation to win back-to-back World Cups, and this was likely the final World Cup appearance for the great Lionel Messi. For NPR News, I'm Steve Futterman at the World Cup in East Rutherford, New Jersey.
1: You're listening to NPR News from Washington. Christopher Nolan's The Odyssey has set sail to the year's best box office figures for a live-action film. NPR's Bob Mondello has more.
3: $124 million in North America, even more than that overseas, for a worldwide total of $264 million in ticket sales in just 3 days. Filmmaker Christopher Nolan has long championed the theatrical experience, and by making The Odyssey entirely on IMAX cameras, a Hollywood first, he's evidently given audiences a reason to leave their couches.
4: We won the war.
3: A galaxy of stars and near-unanimous critical raves clearly helped, as did exit polls.
5: Help me go home.
3: 4 out of 5 Odyssey patrons said they would definitely recommend the film to a friend. With no major movies opening next weekend, Nolan's tale of the hero of the Trojan Wars is expected to rake in roughly $500 million in its first 10 days in theaters. Bob Mondello, NPR News.
1: And elsewhere at the weekend box office, in a distant second place, Disney's Moana, with $19 million in its third weekend. Universal's Minions and Monsters took third place, with Toy Story 5 taking fourth place. Now, both movies took in about $14 million. Evil Dead Burn rounded out the top five with $5 million. U.S. futures contracts are trading in mixed territory at this hour. Dow futures are down about 32 points. NASDAQ futures are up about 74. S&P 500 futures are flat. I'm Janine Herbst, NPR News in Washington.
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7: Our forecast for Albuquerque, partly cloudy skies with a slight chance of showers and thunderstorms this evening. Then mostly clear after midnight, low of 65. Chance of rain, 20%. For Monday, mostly sunny, slight chance of showers and thunderstorms in the afternoon, high of 92, chance of rain, 20%. For Santa Fe, low of 60 tonight, chance of rain, 20%. 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
8: You're listening to Throughline from NPR. I'm Rund Abdel-Fattah. Since we first ran this episode in 2024, the process of seeking asylum in this country has only become more fraught and more politically charged. And in June of this year, the Supreme Court passed two rulings that could make seeking safe haven in this country even more difficult. So we're bringing you this episode on how we got the asylum system we have, with a few updates about these new rulings and what it means for the future of asylum in the U.S.
4: The New Colossus by Emma Lazarus. Not like the brazen giant of Greek fame with conquering limbs astride from land to land. Here at our sea-washed sunset gates shall stand a mighty woman with a torch.
8: This poem, written in 1883, is etched into the base of the Statue of Liberty.
4: Give me your tired, your poor, your huddled masses yearning to breathe free. Send these, the homeless, tempest-tossed to me. I lift my lamp beside the golden door.
5: He says he's planning to swim across the Rio Grande and ask for asylum.
9: If you want to secure the border, there's three things you need to do. Number one, you need to change asylum laws.
10: Mayor Adams says supporting asylum seekers is putting New York City into a financial crisis.
11: This issue will destroy New York City.
12: They're welcome if they come legally. They're not welcome if they're illegal.
13: Earlier today, President Biden signed an executive order that shuts down asylum claims once they reach a certain level.
14: Our country is full.
15: And when he's back in the White House, President-elect Trump has promised to immediately crack down.
16: Can't take you anymore. I'm sorry. Can't happen. So turn around.
8: In 2023, 1.6 million immigrants arrived in the U.S. That same year, more than 450,000 people filed for asylum, the highest number on record.
17: Put very simply, and we'll get into this more later, asylum seekers are fleeing persecution in their home countries and asking to be allowed to stay in the U.S.
8: To request asylum, you first have to be inside the U.S. And many of the people seeking asylum now cross into the U.S. via the border with Mexico, which is part of what puts asylum at the center of immigration policy debates. While Americans don't all agree on what the solutions are to immigration, the majority say that the number of people seeking to enter at the southern border is a problem, and that the government is doing a bad job of addressing it.
17: But it is legal to seek asylum, and the U.S. has long professed that it's a country where people can come to do that. That's the promise etched into the base of the Statue of Liberty. It's an idea that remains at the heart of many of the debates about immigration today. Debates that are, and have long been, ultimately about when, why, and to whom we open our doors.
18: It was a heartbreaking thing to see those refugees when they came into West Germany.
19: He tried to come to this country in a hope of a better future.
20: I left Vietnam on May the 12th, 1979, on a very small boat.
18: And they didn't have anything to eat. They were sick.
20: We got nothing left except the clothes we wear on our body.
21: God willing, the judge gives us the opportunity on that day to obtain asylum in this great country.
8: I'm Rand Abdel Fattah.
17: And I'm Ramtin Arablouei. Coming up, the story of how the U.S. asylum system was forged in response to moments of crisis and where it left gaps. From Jewish refugees fleeing the Holocaust to Cuban and Haitian asylum seekers during the Cold War to the precarious system of today. First things first, what defines an asylum seeker?
22: A well-founded fear of persecution on account of race, religion, nationality, membership in a particular social group, or political opinion.
17: These criteria come from the 1951 United Nations Refugee Convention. And like the name suggests, refugees and asylum seekers have to meet the same standards.
23: While the definition is the same, I would argue it's harder to meet the definition of an asylee than meet the definition of a refugee.
17: So, refugees and asylum seekers, same criteria, but two parallel tracks in our immigration system. Refugees start their process outside the U.S., maybe at a U.S. embassy or a refugee camp, and they stay outside the U.S. until they're approved for resettlement. This is the path my family took to come to the U.S. from Iran.
8: For asylum seekers, the process looks different. Their journey through the system begins after they've already arrived in the U.S., or at what's called a port of entry.
22: It could be an airport like JFK or Dulles.
8: This is Maria Cristina Garcia. She's a professor of history at Cornell University who studies immigrants, refugees, and asylum seekers.
22: Or it could be another port of entry like the U.S.-Mexico border or the U.S.-Canada border.
8: For those arriving at a port of entry at the border, most are put into expedited removal proceedings, which can mean deportation within days. To stop this, they then have to express a fear of returning to their home country to an official at the border.
17: An official at the port of entry will interview them to determine if they have a credible fear of persecution if they were returned to their home country. And the burden of proof for this is on the asylum seeker, which isn't always easy.
22: Oftentimes, when you're fleeing for your life, you don't have time to pick up the supporting documentation that you need that might help to make a successful case for asylum. Oftentimes, you don't even have proof of identity.
17: And that kind of thing can count against you.
8: A quick side note here. The June 2026 ruling from the Supreme Court has to do specifically with those coming through the southern border and the definition of being in the U.S. The ruling gives the Trump administration the power to turn people away from the U.S. border before they even get the chance to speak to an official and do that credible fear interview. It's a policy started under the Obama administration and expanded under Trump. It's meant to stem the flow of people attempting to apply for asylum.
22: There's a belief that the person who is requesting asylum intends to deceive and will say just about anything in order to enter the United States.
17: Those who aren't granted asylum after their interview might be scheduled to have a hearing in immigration court where they can further plead their case. But getting in front of a judge is easier said than done.
22: There's a huge backlog. It can be as long as 3 years before you have your first hearing.
8: Currently, the backlog in U.S. immigration courts is over 3.2 million cases, 2.3 million of which are pending asylum cases. There are only around 700 immigration judges in the U.S. handling the massive backlog.
23: Refugees and asylees and border security, they're all interlocking.
8: This is Ruth Wassum. She spent nearly three decades working at the Congressional Research Service, researching immigration policy.
23: And that complexity is very difficult to maneuver if you're a potential immigrant or a potential refugee. And if you're a policymaker trying to come up with reasonable policies to deal with the 21st century.
8: While asylum seekers wait, they're in legal limbo. Some are held in detention as they wait for their case to be decided, but most are released into the U.S. If they don't get a decision on their case in 150 days, which is basically impossible given the backlog, they become eligible for work authorization. But until their case is decided, they're generally not eligible for federal benefits.
17: If this all seems super complicated, it's because it is.
23: Our entire immigration system is based on laws second only to the tax code in the volume of law, the complexity of which gets down to the very detailed particulars of who's eligible and who isn't. Refugees and asylees were always an afterthought in that system.
17: So why do we have this system?
4: Send these, the homeless, tempest-tossed to me. I lift my lamp beside the golden door.
8: We're back at the end of the 19th century and beginning of the 20th century, before any sort of asylum system even existed. It was a period of massive immigration. People from China, Germany, Ireland, and England, who were leaving behind famines and job shortages. People fleeing the Balkan Wars, Russians fleeing the Russian Revolution, and Jewish people fleeing anti-Semitic pogroms.
17: Today, we might call some of these people asylum seekers or refugees. But back then, the U.S. didn't have those legal categories.
8: Many of these immigrants came through Ellis Island in New York City, or Angel Island, off San Francisco. They often settled nearby, creating new ethnic enclaves and immigrant neighborhoods. And Congress took notice.
22: Congress began to pass ever more draconian laws to restrict immigration from different parts of the world. And the laws reflected who they were most concerned about at a particular moment in time.
8: They reflected growing nativist sentiments in the U.S.
22: So with every passing decade, different populations were targeted for control. So first it was the Chinese, but then it was other Asian populations, political radicals, Southern and Eastern Europeans, Mormons and homosexuals.
8: Until it all culminated in one bill. The Johnson-Reed Act, also known as the Immigration Act of 1924. The bill would limit immigration by setting strict quotas for each country.
23: They went back to the census data and they allocated annual admissions of immigrants based on the percent of the U.S. population in 1890 that was living here, so that we didn't get so many Italians, didn't get so many Serbians, didn't get so many people from Russia.
0: People who, some of whom today would be considered white American, but at that time...
23: They weren't then.
1: This bill has already done more than anything I know of to bring about discord among our resident aliens.
17: Emanuel Seller was one of the few people in Congress to speak out against this bill.
1: The Italian is told he's not wanted. The Pole's confronted with the stigma of inferiority. Fortunate is the one whose cradle was rocked in Germany or England.
17: It was his first year as a representative from New York.
23: And I'm not one to talk about great men in terms of his history as being explained by great men, but I am someone to talk about perseverance and people that do seize the moment. Emanuel Sellers was one of that.
17: Emanuel Seller was the grandson of immigrants.
23: He was a German Jew, started out as a young lawyer.
17: He had built a law practice around helping immigrants who had broken the law and were under the threat of deportation. He thought the bill would create resentment towards the United States and other parts of the world because of how restrictive it was towards people from Asia or Eastern Europe.
1: Thanks to the ill-considered and improvident Johnson bill, and so race is set against race, class against class.
17: Despite Emanuel Seller's protests, the 1924 Immigration Act passed both the House and Senate with overwhelming majorities. It was signed into law in May 1924, and for the next several decades, it would limit immigration by imposing strict quotas. The highest quota was the 65,000 spots given to Great Britain and Northern Ireland. But more than three dozen countries, from Ethiopia to Iraq, were given just 100 spots each, and immigration from Asia was effectively banned.
0: What would you say is the driving kind of social force that culminates in such a, as you say, draconian measure against immigration?
22: Well, there was a concern that the numbers were just too large, you know, that millions of people were coming in during a very short period of time. And they wondered what the influx of so many people in a short period of time would mean for democratic institutions, would mean for the cultural makeup of the United States, what it would mean for the prosperity of the country.
0: So these laws pass, and then the 1924 Act, you know, really takes it to an even more severe level. Mm-hmm. One of the targets in this early 20th century period is specifically Eastern European Jews. Mm-hmm. And as we move into the post-World War I period and the pre-World War II period, can you describe what is happening around that community in particular when it comes to the attempted immigration to the U.S.?
22: As war expands across Europe in the 1930s and before the U.S. enters the Second World War, there are many opportunities to accommodate Jewish refugees who are fleeing Europe. within the law, even mm-hmm. though the quotas are quite small, there are still opportunities, and we forfeit that opportunity. During the 1930s and into the 1940s, the quotas from Europe remain unfilled.
0: Oh.
22: Some immigration historians have posited that, you know, there's a concern with sponsoring spies and saboteurs that might hurt the United States. And it's those national security concerns that are dictating U.S. policy.
17: People at the highest levels of government, including President Franklin Roosevelt, supported extra scrutiny and restrictions on refugees from World War II, particularly Jewish refugees.
22: Others have made a convincing argument that it's really anti-Semitism that is shaping who we allow in and in what numbers.
0: I mean, the Nazis were making their intentions clear throughout the 30s, but once the war breaks out, I mean, now it was they were implementing these policies explicitly, and you had Roosevelt in office in the U.S., someone who was arguably maybe the most progressive president of the 20th century.
22: You're absolutely right. And he fails to exercise any political will. When you look at the arc of refugee history in the United States, you see that at distinct moments, there are either presidents or members of Congress who feel that we have a humanitarian obligation to assist a particular population. And they use all the methods at their disposal. They exercise political will to make it happen, even though the public opinion polls are telling them that Americans are ambivalent or outright opposed to the admission of more people. They still find a way to make it happen because they think it's the right thing to do.
0: Mm.
22: But clearly at this moment, there is no political will.
0: After World War II ends and the horrors of the Holocaust become plain for everyone to see, how does that impact what happens to the refugee system in the U.S.?
22: You would think that as Americans become more and more aware of the horrors of the Holocaust, that there would have been overwhelming support to bend, if not break, immigration laws to accommodate the survivors of the Holocaust and survivors of the European conflict and the conflict in Asia. But there really isn't.
0: Wow.
22: The first piece of legislation to pass to accommodate displaced persons passes in 1948. It takes 3 years for Congress to pass any legislation to accommodate displaced people from the European conflict. And even then, you know, this law only focuses on Europe. There is no attempt to even recognize that there are people in need in Asia. So the Displaced Persons Act focuses largely on accommodating displaced Europeans and accommodating ethnic Germans in particular. In fact, the number of Jewish refugees who are accommodated initially through the Displaced Persons Act is quite small.
2: If the Congress were still in session, I would return this bill without my approval and urge that a fairer, more humane bill be passed.
8: This is the statement that President Harry S. Truman put out after he signed the 1948 Displaced Persons Act into law.
22: He signs it reluctantly, but he feels that it's a law that does not exemplify American values.
2: The bill discriminates in callous fashion against displaced persons of the Jewish faith. This brutal fact cannot be obscured by the maze of technicalities in the bill.
22: What we see happening are different laws that are passed on an ad hoc basis to deal with particular emergencies. So the Displaced Persons Act is an attempt to respond to the crisis in Europe.
0: Right, right.
22: But then other laws are passed to accommodate particular groups of people. So there's the War Brides Act, for example, to bring in the European and Asian spouses and family members of American service personnel, because we want to make sure that they're happy. We want to recognize their service, and we want to make sure that their families remain intact.
17: This was passed in the wake of World War II, and other laws followed, specific to other groups.
0: So you're basically getting the beginnings of a refugee system that's kind of a hodgepodge of loopholes, is what it sounds like. It seems like it's sort of a, let's react to the latest sort of crisis that's arisen.
22: You're right. It's not really until the 1965 Hart-Celler Act that these quotas are completely overhauled. And we get a very

0: Almost every Congress that he served in addition to introducing legislation to get rid of the quota laws, he also had civil rights and voting rights bills. So he spent his entire legislative career on these issues.
1: And at the height of the civil rights movement, he saw that he finally had the political momentum to finish this career-long battle, to get rid of the quota laws once and for all.
2: I respectfully submit that the fears and phobias of four decades ago have no place in our society in 1964.
1: This is an excerpt of the speech Seller gave to Congress nearly 40 years later to the day after his very first speech on the House floor.
0: He was a seasoned person by this point. He was negotiating and he wanted to get this across the finish line.
2: I want to make it clear. Since every discussion surrounding immigration changes is obscured by arguments about our unemployment, our lack of classrooms, our housing, we're not talking about increased immigration. We're talking about equality of opportunity for all peoples to reach this promised land.
1: The Hart-Celler Act passed, and with it came a new system. Instead of quotas that were different for each country, the act created a system based primarily on immigrants' family relationships with U.S. citizens or permanent residents. There were still caps on the number of people who would be let in legally, but they were broader and didn't prioritize any one country. These changes opened the golden door to people who had been restricted for decades.
0: Manuel Sellers, however, in order to pass the 65 Act, you know what he had to drop out? The refugee provisions. He had to drop out the refugee provisions. It was part of the negotiations.
1: In the end, the law made space for 6% of visas to be given out to refugees. It was the first time Congress had permanently authorized such a thing. But it soon turned out it wasn't enough. That's coming up. 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
1: You're listening to Throughline from NPR. I'm Rand Abdelfattah. The U.S. refugee and asylum system started to develop after World War II. For most of the 20th century, refugees were welcomed into the country on an ad hoc basis. There wasn't a formal system for processing them. But as time went on, it became obvious that something had to change.
11: Back in the city, normal patterns of behavior broke down. In a climate of every man for himself, American homes, offices...
12: April 1975. Saigon was in chaos as the North Vietnamese army drew closer to the city, the capital of South Vietnam. U.S. forces were rushing to get both American and South Vietnamese people out.
13: A North Vietnamese tank broke the gate at the president's palace in Saigon. A communist soldier ran the revolution's flag across the

0: empty lawn.
1: On April 30th, the North Vietnamese army finally captured the capital, renaming it Ho Chi Minh City, and marking the end of the Vietnam War and the beginning of a refugee crisis.
2: We had thousands of people coming.
1: Ruth Wassum, former researcher at the Congressional Research Office.
3: The American airlift only took a fraction of those who wanted to leave. And for hours after the last departure, scores of people
4: separated and crying out for help, pleading not to be left behind, clutching at the last straw of hope.
2: And these were wars we were the lead player in.
5: U.S. actions had contributed to the crisis, but the idea of welcoming refugees from the wars in Vietnam, Cambodia, and Laos was not too popular in the U.S. A 1975 Gallup poll found that only 36% of Americans favored allowing Vietnamese refugees to rebuild their lives here.
2: The public opinion had never been supportive of refugees in the United States, unless it was a small number. If it was going to be 100,000 people, displaced persons, maybe a third of the country supported that. And immigration has always been the politics of numbers.
5: On top of the public disapproval, the immigration system was also struggling to handle the influx of people. The 1965 Hart-Celler Act had not set up a system for resettlement in the U.S.
2: Creating a refugee category was extremely important. There was a window and a crying need to have this.
5: Now it was up to Congress to write some legislation, which quickly became a mess. There were legislators who wanted to make refugees part of the pre-existing immigration system, which meant they'd be subject to the same numerical limits as other immigration pathways. Other legislators said, wait a minute, that's not going to work, because then refugees would be competing for spots with immigrants coming to the U.S. for work or to reunite with family members.
2: It's pretty hard when you have a political consensus for limiting the numbers to then start to have fights over refugees versus family.
6: That's why they wanted to create a separate track.
2: They wanted a totally separate track.
1: But nobody could come up with a way to impose limits on the new system that everyone could agree on. So they landed on a compromise.
2: They said Congress will do a consultation with the president every year to set the numbers because of the president's foreign policy role.
1: Like in the case of Vietnamese refugees, President Jimmy Carter, who'd taken office in 1977, wanted to make sure that people who'd helped Americans in the war were able to resettle in the U.S. afterwards.
2: A president never wanted Congress to be able to control refugees because it's a diplomacy is so important. Congress didn't want to cede power because they had control over immigration. They write the laws.
6: Right.
2: They control it. And so that was the compromise.
1: The 1980 Refugee Act passed 85-0.
6: Wow. Overwhelmingly passed.
2: It was legislative drafting and negotiations at its finest.
1: President Carter signed it into law in March of that year.
5: This law created the Office of Refugee Resettlement that we still have today. It created a process for refugees to be admitted and a pathway to permanent residency. It laid out all kinds of federally funded resources that should be available to refugees, like job training and English language classes. And it said that the federal government would supply resources and funding to offset any burden to the states where refugees were resettled. The 1980 Refugee Act also established a procedure for applying for asylum. Seeking asylum is slightly different from being a refugee. Asylum seekers request protection from within the United States. They might have arrived at an airport or crossed the border, or have been in the country on a visa. Refugees make their request for protection abroad, from a refugee camp or U.S. embassy. If an asylum seeker is granted protection, they are then considered to have refugee status.
2: And the euphoria of finally, after all these years, passing the Refugee Act, and the ink was hardly dry, and we had the Mariel boat lift.
5: By 1980, Fidel Castro had ruled over Cuba for over two decades. Castro's regime was politically repressive. He dismantled the free press, executed political enemies, and threw dissidents in jail. Cuba was a communist country 90 miles away from the United States.
1: It was in the middle of the Cold War. Over the next few decades, hundreds of thousands of Cubans migrated to the United States as refugees of Castro's regime. Off and on, Castro would close the island nation's borders and prevent Cuban citizens from leaving. But in April 1980,
0: revolucionaria, quien no tenga una mente que se adapte a la idea de una revolución, quien no tenga un corazón.
7: Fidel Castro announces that he is opening up the port of Mariel.
1: This is María Cristina García, professor of history at Cornell University.
7: And he invites Cuban Americans living in South Florida and other parts of the U.S. to sail into the port of Mariel and pick up their relatives.
1: Castro's announcement meant that any Cuban citizen who wanted to leave could get on a boat and head for the United States to seek asylum. And the federal government felt an obligation to accept these people who were fleeing a communist regime in the height of the Cold War.
8: Coast Guard officials fear there may be dozens, perhaps even hundreds of boats adrift in the Florida Straits without radios, unable to contact rescuers.
9: I asked several people how many refugees they thought would come here eventually. One man sitting on a bench gave a typical answer.
10: Everybody, because the whole world wants to come. If they let them out, then Fidel will stay there in Cuba by himself. Everybody wants to come. Only Fidel will stay behind.
7: Over the next couple of months, the Mariel boat lift, as it came to be known, brings in about 126,000 people from Cuba.
8: City officials and local volunteer organizations are working round the clock to try to get food, clothing, and shelter for the Cubans.
7: So at the same time that Congress is passing this Refugee Act, we're dealing with this humanitarian crisis with Cuba, and the Carter administration is trying to impose order.
2: It was a true crisis of mass asylum. I'm sure people drowned at sea. It was a humanitarian crisis.
1: To make matters worse, on top of the Cubans arriving at this time, 25,000 more people were showing up in Florida from Haiti, where they were fleeing dictator Jean-Claude Duvalier.
2: Lots of federal money had to go down to protect them, feed and clothe them. Local communities didn't have the capacity. They had set up these refugee resettlement programs. That was a main feature of the Refugee Act in 1980, was that it wouldn't be a burden on communities to have people come in, because they'd set up, you know, what was originally intended to be 3 years of transitional assistance in social services until they were well established in the community. And suddenly you have this an influx of people. How do you even process it? We hardly had any asylum officers.
6: Right. Like, I mean, the act had just passed. Really, it's the first time, right, that like asylum as we know it is being tested, that people are going to land, you know, in the U.S. and request to stay.
1: And people weren't necessarily happy to throw open America's doors.
11: Good evening. Politicians from several states tonight are sharply criticizing President Carter's handling of the Cuban refugee problem.
12: I believe that Americans should not take so many people in that they can't take care of their own people.
13: I don't think it's right. And then, all right, the government supports it, but we pay the tax.
5: Dehumanizing language was common.
7: You can imagine that many Americans of this time period felt that this other country, Cuba, was dictating U.S. immigration policy, and they demanded that something be done about it.
5: Unfortunately for Jimmy Carter, this was all unfolding during an election year where he's running against Ronald Reagan.
2: I don't think it was the issue that defeated Carter for re-election, but it certainly didn't help him.
5: Ronald Reagan won in a landslide victory, where Carter only carried six states. Over the next few years, Reagan would allow Cubans who had come during the boat lift to be processed and obtain legal residency status.
1: But when it came to Haitians, one of Reagan's early acts in office was to change the way the U.S. approached Haitian immigrants coming by sea.
2: He signed an interdiction agreement with the dictator of Haiti.
5: interdiction basically meant that when a U.S. Coast Guard vessel came across Haitian boats, they would intercept them before they could even reach U.S. soil, before people on board had a chance to make an asylum claim.
2: So for many, many years, Haitians were interdicted on the high seas by the U.S. Coast Guard and sent back to Haiti.
5: The United States had backed the Duvalier dictatorships for years, hoping to keep communism from spreading from Cuba to Haiti. The U.S. had opened its doors to Cubans as a statement against communism, and it closed them to Haitians who were fleeing a regime the U.S. supported. For the first decade of this policy, over 25,000 Haitian immigrants were intercepted by the Coast Guard, and only 28 were allowed to enter the U.S. to pursue asylum claims.
6: How much do you see the refugee sort of calculus as a political calculus, and how much is it a humanitarian one in this period?
7: It's both. You know, I think there is genuine humanitarian concern that has dictated and shaped our refugee policy, but refugee policy has also served foreign policy interests. And it's oftentimes very hard to separate the two.
2: I would argue the ghost of Mario kind of haunted people trying to deal with asylum ever since.
5: That's coming up. 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
5: You're listening to Throughline from NPR. I'm Rund Abdelfattah. In 1980, Fidel Castro opened the port of Mariel in Cuba and let Cubans who wanted to leave get on boats and head for the United States to seek asylum. This came to be known as the Mariel Boat Lift. It happened just weeks after the 1980 Refugee Act had been signed, which finally created a formal process for accepting large numbers of refugees and asylum seekers into the U.S. Over the next few months, 125,000 Cubans arrived in Florida, creating a humanitarian crisis that had ripple effects across the country.
19: There is a great deal of mixed emotion in this nation today about the refugees which are teeming to our shores from Cuba.
1: In 1980, Bill Clinton was a strapping young governor with a soft twang. He was in the midst of his re-election campaign when the fallout from the Mariel boat lift seeped its way into his state of Arkansas. President Carter ordered 20,000 Cuban refugees to be housed temporarily at Fort Chaffee in northwest Arkansas.
19: But there is one thing that I think we should remember overriding all the problems they present. And that is that after all of our faults and our failures, there are still tens of thousands of people who believe we are a beacon of freedom and hope.
1: At first, Clinton was publicly supportive of President Carter. But soon, tensions inside and outside the fort's walls reached a breaking point as the population of the camp swelled.
20: In that incident at Fort Chaffee, several hundred Cuban refugees burned buildings and fought with troops. 45 people were injured.
1: Politically, it wasn't a good look for Governor Clinton. And it was an election year, so he was scrambling to contain the situation.
21: The papers said, disrupting the people of the area, then they should be deported.
22: Should be what?
21: Sent back.
22: To where?
21: To where they came.
1: His opponent in the governor's race, a man named Frank D. White, used this moment against him. He campaigned on the slogan, Cubans and car tax, two issues that he advertised as Clinton's failures for the people of Arkansas.
5: In the election that fall, Clinton was ousted. It was the only time he'd failed to win re-election. Over a decade later, as president, Clinton had learned from the political pitfalls of Marielle.
23: All Americans, not only in the states most heavily affected, but in every place in this country, are rightly disturbed by the large numbers of illegal aliens entering our country.
5: When a bill landed on his desk in 1996, a bill that was...
2: It was a crackdown. It was a big enforcement bill.
5: He signed it.
7: And it's a mammoth piece of legislation.
5: The Illegal Immigration Reform and Immigrant Responsibility Act of 1996, also known as IRA-IRA. A mouthful, I know. This bill is important, though. It represented a turning point in the U.S.'s immigration policy. It was the beginning of a shift in focus towards cracking down on unauthorized migration. The law ramped up funding for the Border Patrol, expanded the list of offenses that could lead to deportation, created bans on reentry for people who overstayed their visas in the U.S., and expanded the scope of mandatory detention.
7: And caught up within this immigration policy are the asylum seekers.
5: If you're an asylum seeker, it means that you're inside the U.S., making a request for protection from the government because you can't return to your home country for fear of persecution. IRA-IRA changed parts of the asylum system.
2: They criminalized a lot more things, and that was the intention.
1: This is Ruth Wassum. She's a former researcher with the Congressional Research Service.
7: So it's this law that creates the policy known as expedited removal.
1: And Maria Cristina Garcia. She's a professor of history at Cornell University.
7: And the law gives an immigration officer at a port of entry enormous authority without oversight to make a decision on the spot whether to admit a person into the United States to make a case for asylum. And if the individual fails to pass that credible fear test,
1: if they fail to prove they have a credible fear of persecution if they were returned to their home country,
7: then the person is removed from the United States as quickly as possible.
1: Before this law,
2: if you didn't have proper documents, you would show up, you would request asylum, and you would get a court date. And you'd usually be released in the country. If they were suspicious of you, they certainly had the authority to detain you. But the guy that made the decision was the judge in the immigration courts.
6: Okay.
2: And so that was a key difference. The 96 Act increased the power of an immigration inspector to make decisions about inadmissibility that had previously only been made by the courts.
5: It was a policy shift that leaned heavily towards law enforcement and crackdowns. In a time when concerns over unauthorized immigration were growing. And while funding for U.S. Customs and Border Protection has increased over the years, other parts of the immigration system have been stretched thin.
2: And so these are very real tensions in terms of what are the legal protections we provide asylum seekers. And under international law, we're supposed to do these things. And so are other countries. But we get very economical when we have a large number of people. And trying to come up with more efficient ways to do things often comes at the price of someone's human rights.
5: In the years since IRA-IRA, there have been huge increases in funding. U.S. Immigration and Customs Enforcement, or ICE, was created in 2003. Until recently, it operated on a $10 billion a year budget. 2025's One Big Beautiful Bill Act provided the agency with a historic $75 billion budget increase but funding for other parts of the immigration system have not been comparably increased. And one last update here. In June of 2026, the Supreme Court also ruled that the Trump administration could end temporary protected status, or TPS, a policy in effect since 1990. TPS allowed vetted migrants to live and work in the U.S. legally if they could not return to their home country because of natural disasters, armed conflicts, or other extraordinary conditions. The ruling allows the Trump administration to begin mass deportations and affects about 350,000 Haitians and 6,000 Syrians who were living in the U.S. under TPS.
6: One thing that throughout this conversation you've really highlighted is that on the one hand, there are these forces of xenophobia, of racism that are driving a lot of the story. On the other hand, there are very real concerns over the system being at capacity, over a fear of not being in control of people coming into the country. I'm curious, beyond sort of the top line explanations that I think we sometimes get, that this is just bigotry, this is racism, what do you see as the explanation in terms of things like economic fears, job loss, community security, that may be motivating the present moment of anti-immigrant sentiment and perhaps these other moments that we've seen in the country's history?
2: If somebody was being well paid, they wouldn't resent that the person working alongside him was a foreign national that had just arrived here. And I see this a lot in these things. We have real policy issues, things that need to be addressed. But by playing this divisive rhetoric, instead of actually helping the public understand and contemplate, well, how do we want to fix this? What do we think are good ideas?
6: It's blaming people rather than institutions.
2: And policymakers.
7: Historically, we have tended to villainize immigrants, but we don't always recognize the way that we have contributed to their displacement and the ways that we profit from their migration.
2: We think about these things as just immigration. And it's all interconnected.
7: From the 1980s on, it's concern with unauthorized migration that seems to most dictate our immigration policies.
2: And this gets to what the issue is today, from my perspective. Immigration is not a problem to be solved. It's a phenomena to be managed. So whenever there is a perception or a reality that we have lost control, people are upset.
7: I think moving forward, as we continue worldwide to see more displacement, and especially displacement caused by climate change, I think the nations, certainly in this region, need to work together to address why people are moving.
2: It's all about what system we have overall. What are our priorities? What are our top concerns? What should our immigration pathways be? Is it just our national interest, our self-interest of like workers with needed skills and our relatives that are abroad? Do we want to have a track for climate change because we feel a moral responsibility? Do we feel that refugees are another important track and we need to have pathways for them? And then if we're going to do this, how many are we talking about each year? How much give and take? I don't think we can answer these questions about refugees and asylees and forced migrants in a vacuum without looking holistically at our immigration system, our capacity to absorb people, and what the process should be.

0: That's it for this week's show. I'm Rund Abdelfattah, and you've been listening to Throughline from NPR. This episode was produced by me, Ramtin Arablouei, and
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6: Devin Katayama,
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8: Irene Noguchi.
0: Thanks to Jaya Ramji Nogales, Kathleen Arnold, Jasmine Romero, Liana Simstrom, Julia Redpath, Johannes Durge, Nadia Lancy, Edith Chapin, and Colin Campbell. Voiceover work in this episode was done by Casey Miner, Devin Katayama, and Ellis Oriola. Fact-checking for this episode was done by Kevin Vogel. This episode was mixed by Gilly Moon. Our music was composed by Ramtin and his band, Drop Electric. And we would love to hear from you. Send us a voicemail to 872-588-8805 and leave your name, where you're from, and say the line, "You're listening to Throughline from NPR." And tell us what you think of the show and if you have any questions that you'd love us to answer. We might even feature your voicemail in a future episode. 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
5: From the Center for Investigative Reporting and PRX, this is Reveal. I'm Al Letson. And this week, we're bringing back part two of our series about FTX. In January 2023, Sullivan and Cromwell, working alongside John Ray and his team, began preparing to sell off parts of the old company. In late April, they decided to sell off the small U.S.-regulated exchange called LedgerX. For critics, this ended up raising concerns about whether Sullivan and Cromwell should be running the bankruptcy. Reveal's Jonathan Jones explains.
6: To understand why LedgerX matters, we have to go back in time. FTX acquired LedgerX roughly a year before the bankruptcy. And while LedgerX was small, it was licensed by the Commodity Futures Trading Commission, the agency that regulates U.S. financial markets. For Sam, this was a breakthrough, a way to gain a foothold in the United States. Through LedgerX, FTX could now offer crypto futures, its core business, to U.S. customers. And to get it done, he hired some of Wall Street's most powerful lawyers.
7: When you think of, you know, old line, powerful law firms, the platonic form is Sullivan & Cromwell. And in fact, Sullivan & Cromwell is the law firm that helped FTX make the acquisition.
6: That's Jonathan Lipson, the bankruptcy law professor who studied the collapse and Sullivan and Cromwell's role in the company.
7: After FTX acquires LedgerX, they were

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10: This is Fresh Air Weekend. I'm Tanya Mosley. Let's get back to Terry's interview with Lenny Kaye. He's Patti Smith's longtime guitarist and now has his first solo album. It's called Goin' Local.
11: Let's go back to the beginning. Your first instrument, as far as I know, was accordion, which seems like an unusual choice, if it was a choice. I don't know whether somebody chose it for you. What's the story behind accordion?
12: My dad played the accordion and the piano. I almost wish he would have started me on piano because when I was growing up and rock and roll was getting going, the accordion was not the most mobile of instruments. But, you know, when I was about 10, I stopped playing it. And then I picked up the guitar when I was getting out of high school.
11: And that one, you knew that was the one for you?
12: Well, you know, folk music was happening. I originally wanted to be a lonely folk singer in the backyard. But in February of 64, the Beatles came on the Ed Sullivan Show. And in that seismic moment, that's when I bought my first electric guitar.
11: I want to talk about your first brush with professional recording. Your uncle, Larry Cusick, was a lyricist. Your family name was Cusikoff, if I'm pronouncing that right.
12: Yes.
11: Your father changed it to Kay, your uncle changed it to Cusick. And he was a lyricist. And among the things he wrote the lyrics for was the love theme from The Godfather, which was a hit for Andy Williams in 1972. So let's just hear a little bit of that.

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1: Hey there, welcome to LiveWire. I'm your host, Luke Burbank. All right, this week on the show, we are talking to the writer Jeff Chang about his new book, Water Mirror Echo, Bruce Lee and the Making of Asian America, which tells the real story of Bruce Lee's life on and off the screen, including how he was actually kind of a pain in a lot of people's butt when he was attending my alma mater, the University of Washington. It's a whole new perspective on Bruce Lee's life and impact on the culture. Then we're going to hear from multi-instrumentalist, singer, and dancer Okinja Afroso, who says he was actually pretty bad at dancing back in Ghana, where he's from, before he got really good. Then he got really good at guitar by watching YouTube, which has like never worked out for me that way. But it did for him, and it's amazing. In fact, the whole hour is going to be amazing, so don't go anywhere. LiveWire gets started right after this.
2: Live from NPR News in Washington, I'm Dan Ronan. The U.S. has launched another round of strikes against Iran for the 9th consecutive night. 3 U.S. service members have been killed since Friday, according to Central Command, as the fighting between the U.S. and Iran continues to escalate and the ceasefire talks break down. As NPR's Lydia Calitri reports, while some administration officials say the war effort should continue, others are voicing concerns.
3: Energy Secretary Chris Wright told ABC's This Week that while the service members' deaths are a tragic loss for the country, the administration's mission for the war should continue.
4: The president's mission is essential for peace in the Middle East and peace in the world, and that is to prevent Iran from achieving nuclear weapons and to degrade their ability to terrorize their neighbors and the world and global commerce.
3: But Democratic Senator Mark Warner is calling President Trump's decision to go to war with Iran a disaster.
5: It has been a disaster militarily. It has been a disaster in terms of how we're viewed around the world. It has been a disaster to our friends and the allies who question whether we will keep our promises.
3: At least 17 U.S. service members have died since the war began in February. Lydia Calitri, NPR News.
2: Hundreds rallied this afternoon in Houston calling for justice in the killing of Lorenzo Salgado Araujo, the man shot and killed by ICE agents nearly 2 weeks ago. Houston Public Media's Bianca Seward reports.
6: Battling the brutal heat and humidity, protesters demanded changes to immigration and customs enforcement operations in Houston. Mariela Rivera said she came today because she feels helpless.
7: I'm hoping that when they see this, they think this is not something that us as Americans, a democracy, want. This isn't what we want.
6: Protest leaders say they'll continue putting pressure on local leaders with more protests planned in the coming days. For NPR News, I'm Bianca Seward in Houston.
2: Spain has won the 2026 World Cup, beating Argentina in extra time. Steve Futterman reports.
8: Spain's defense comes through again and shuts out Argentina 1-0 to win the World Cup. For Spain, it's its 7th shutout in 8 World Cup matches here in 2026. The only goal came in the 106th minute. Ferran Torres put the ball in the net, setting off a wild celebration among the Spanish players. Argentina had to play the final 30 minutes minus one man. For Spain, it's its 2nd World Cup. Argentina was hoping to become only the 3rd nation to win back-to-back World Cups, and this was likely the final World Cup appearance for the great Lionel Messi. For NPR News, I'm Steve Futterman at the World Cup in East Rutherford, New Jersey.
2: Monday in the United Kingdom, Andy Burnham takes over as Prime Minister. You're listening to NPR News. Vice President J.D. Vance and his wife, Usha Vance, welcome their 4th child Sunday, Alec Neil Vance, who joins 3 siblings who are ages 9, 6, and 4. On social media, the family says they're all happy and healthy, and the kids are overjoyed to meet their younger brother. Alex is the first child born to a sitting vice president in more than 150 years. The Vances have taken their children on overseas trips, with the kids often pajama-clad as they board flights on Air Force 2 for the visits. Christopher Nolan's The Odyssey has set sail to the year's best box office figures for a live-action film. NPR's Bob Mondello reports.
9: $124 million in North America, even more than that overseas, for a worldwide total of $264 million in ticket sales in just 3 days. Filmmaker Christopher Nolan has long championed the theatrical experience, and by making The Odyssey entirely on IMAX cameras, a Hollywood first, he's evidently given audiences a reason to leave their couches.
10: We won the war.
9: A galaxy of stars and near-unanimous critical raves clearly helped, as did exit polls.
10: Help me go home.
9: 4 out of 5 Odyssey patrons said they would definitely recommend the film to a friend. With no major movies opening next weekend, Nolan's tale of the hero of the Trojan Wars is expected to rake in roughly $500 million in its first 10 days in theaters. Bob Mondello, NPR News.
2: In golf at the British Open, Ryan Fox is the champion. He won a one-shot victory. This is NPR.
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14: So he's blending in fencing, like karate, judo, jiu-jitsu, all of these things. They're like experimenting, right? And this becomes sort of what is known today as mixed martial arts.
12: With music from Okinja Afroso.
15: I started dancing first. Okay. Music came way later. My dancing was actually really bad. I shouldn't be dancing in public.
12: And our fabulous house band. I'm your announcer, Elena Passarello, and now, the host of LiveWire, Luke Burbank!
16: We've got an incredible show in store for you this week. Can't wait for you to experience it, but of course, we got to start things off the way we always do, with a little segment we call The Best News We Heard All Week. Here's the basic idea behind the segment. Everything is terrible.
12: Yes.
16: And every day is a new fresh hell.
12: Always.
16: But there is still some good news occasionally occurring, sometimes deep in caves. Sometimes.
12: Oh, appropriate.
16: Oh, really?
12: Yes.
16: Oh, I guess I'll find out more. I didn't know how on the nose I was with that. Sometimes we have to look really, really hard for it, but we have found some good news stories. We want to share them with you right here at the top of the show. Elena, what is the best news that you heard all week?
12: Okay, my best news is that I made a new friend. And we are internet friends.
16: Okay.
12: And it's a very one-sided relationship because I just learned about him on the internet. And he's been dead for 5,300 years.
16: Okay.
12: His name is Oetzi the Iceman. Okay. He died on the Austro-Italian border about 5,300 years ago.
16: Okay.
12: He was frozen in the Alps. What a way to go. And he was discovered in 1991 by some hikers, and they've just been researching on this guy ever since.
16: Okay.
12: Saw a picture of him. I think he's a redhead. Either that, or that's just what your bones look like after 5,300 years. One of his feet goes this way, one of his feet goes this way.
16: Uh-huh.
12: But he's still pretty cute. So they've been researching on him for the past 35 years, and some of the recent research has gone into this word that I didn't know until recently, but now I feel like I hear it all the time, microbiomes.
16: Oh, yes. Sure.
12: Like your gut microbiome, and you're supposed to eat beans. I don't know. What are you supposed to...
16: Things that have, like, that are fermented are good for your biome.
12: So
16: good
12: whiskey.
16: Gut health. Whiskey counts. like probiotic yogurt, whatever Jamie Lee Curtis is eating.
12: Oh,
16: this
12: yeah.
16: is all good
12: yeah.
16: for the gut biome.
12: So they're looking at Oetzi the Iceman's gut biome recently. I'm thinking maybe around 2020, and I'll tell you why in just a second. They found both ancient and modern microbes inside of him, and one of the cultures that they found inside of him is 5 millennia-old yeast. Yeah, it's just this, it's bacteria and it forms these large cultures and it just sort of spreads around the remaining tissues that this Iceman has. There are 4 different yeasts that they've taken from him and they just put them in a fridge in a lab in the north of Italy. Very kind of important that it's Italian, because one of the things that they've done with these yeasts is figured out if they could make bread. What's the best kind of bread in the 2020s to make?
16: Yeah.
12: Sourdough bread. They made a sourdough starter from the gut biome of my pal Oetzi the Iceman. I'm sorry to say that their first few tries were not very good, but
16: so someone was tasting it? You say not very good. Somebody was.
12: They didn't specify, but in my brain they were tasting it.
16: I think so.
12: I think beer might be next, but they're also using it for replacing microbiomes in the human system that we don't have anymore.
16: Oh.
12: So there is some good that's coming out of it, but also bread.
16: Wow, so they're just like partying off of this dude's body. They're making bread, they're making beer.
12: Yeah, it's like a...
16: He's just like a human, like, you know, charcuterie board.
12: He's like, remember in the 90s where like they just pay some poor model to lay with sushi on them? That's him. Yeah.
16: Yeah. Wow. That's incredible. The best news that I heard all week actually happened in Australia the other night. There was this production of La La Land live. Okay. You know, the movie La La Land with Ryan Gosling and Emma Stone. It's this musical with all these dance numbers. It's like this incredible film.
12: Yeah.
16: And so what they've been doing is taking this big orchestra around the world, and people will come out and they'll show La La Land, and then the orchestra will play along live with the film and play these like big important parts of the movie. And they were doing this in Australia, and the crowd was there, big crowd. It was a lovely night. Then they went to intermission. And then the intermission was kind of going like longer than people were expecting.
12: Uh-oh.
16: And then eventually the conductor, a guy named Justin Hurwitz, comes out to the stage by himself and says, "Our piano player has become ill. Can anyone in the theater sight read piano music?" And so backstage, apparently, when the piano player got sick, they were like, "Well, this is a huge orchestra. Someone else."
12: Yeah.
16: This is what this Hurwitz guy said. He thought somebody who plays strings also plays piano. No, apparently not. Or they knew how hard the piano part was. Then they started calling pianists in Australia, and everybody was a minimum of 20 minutes away, and the crowd was getting restless. And so this director, by the way, Justin Hurwitz is not just traveling with the production. He's the composer of the music. He's an Oscar-winning composer for La La Land.
12: He made the score.
16: He made the score and conducted the orchestra. So he like really knows this stuff. He said he just thought, well, we have 3,000 people in this theater.
12: Oh my God.
16: Maybe one of them plays piano. And one of them did. A 21-year-old student, a guy at the University of Sydney, studying politics and international studies, a guy named Sterling Nassa.
12: Okay.
16: Who volunteered. And I should say, Sterling did not so much volunteer as was forced into it by his date.
12: Oh!
16: Who raised his hand for him.
12: That sounds like something that would happen in the movie La La Land.
16: I mean, seriously.
12: It? Like, she's so boisterous and he's...
16: Yes.
12: Yeah, yeah.
16: So Sterling goes up there, and you can tell that like the director is still kind of a little bit worried, because this is like really kind of hard.
12: Oh my God.
16: The director said, "I kept asking, he said, I want to make sure the person coming up wasn't just overly confident, because that was going to be awkward. I kept asking, are you sure? Can you really sight read?" And this guy was like, "Yeah, I think I can." So he gets up there. He's looking out of this big crowd of people. He's playing the music. It's sort of relatively simple at first. He's doing okay. He's keeping up with it. But on the music is this big solo that he has to do, which is supposed to kind of like sync up with Ryan Gosling's character, like playing this really complicated piece. The director, Hurwitz, said the synth solo is really technical. And I thought even a really high level professional sight reader would probably not be able to do it. As it was coming up, I was thinking, oh no, how is he going to be able to handle the solo? Sterling Nassa told the Australian Broadcasting Corporation he was thinking the same thing. But this is where the story gets really cool, is that this kid kind of like, he's got this fork in the road. He's like seeing this big chunk of music coming up that he's never tried to play before.
12: Oh,
16: and he's like, there's no way I'm going to really be able to pull this off note for note. So when he gets to that part, he just starts improvising. And he just starts going on all these riffs and flights of fancy. And the orchestra picks up with him because they're a professional orchestra. So all of a sudden, this cool new piece of art is being created that is new and original in the room, and it ends up being this huge hit. And I feel like it's kind of almost like instructive in a way, right? Yeah. Like sometimes there's something and there's a sort of traditional or normal response to it that it maybe isn't going to work for you, and you have to get kind of creative. You have to trust your gut, to trust your gut biome.
12: Hey.
16: Anyway, this kid, Sterling Nassar, is like the toast of Australia right now.
12: Yeah.
16: He's being, I got a standing ovation, by the way, after his big improv sesh.
12: They better still be standing up.
16: They are. He's still like, he's like, people are saying that he should become a professional musician now. Mm-hmm. And he's, he's still a student in college, but he really, really did something incredible that night, which also, along with it just being kind of a life lesson, I think it just teaches you that people can do amazing things when they put their mind to it and when you have enough people in a room. To that end, I'm wondering, can anyone in this room host a public radio show? Sight reading scripts that you've never read before, because I've got some stuff I've got to do in about 20 minutes. So no takers. All right, fine. Okay. I'll finish the show. Anyway, that's the best news I heard all week. Sterling Nassar. All right, you're listening to LiveWire. We are going to welcome our first guest on out, who his first book, Can't Stop, Won't Stop, A History of the Hip-Hop Generation, was named one of the best American nonfiction books of the last quarter century, which is the point at which I would have been like, I'm done writing books. I did it. Everybody leave me alone. That is not what Jeff Chang did. He went on to write a bunch more amazing books, including his latest, Water, Mirror, Echo, Bruce Lee and the Making of Asian America, which examines Bruce Lee's legacy and very existence, which broke barriers and helped shape the idea of what it means to be Asian in America. It was named one of the best books of the year by Publishers Weekly and is receiving rave reviews all over. We are so excited to have him here on the show. Please welcome Jeff Chang to LiveWire.

0: Jeff, welcome to the show.
1: Thanks so much for having me.
0: I just tore through this book. Now it is, and you're an incredible writer. You're also a great student of history. It is, it's an impressive tome. Okay, when it came in the mail, I said,
1: meaning it's very big and heavy.
0: I was like, right. This is a lot of book. And then I sat down and in like two sessions, I read right through it because wow. It's like the story is so well told. There's so much stuff in there that, of course, I wouldn't have known. In fact, you start the book by saying Bruce Lee is perhaps the most famous person in the world about whom so little is known. Did you have that opinion, or were you thinking that might be the case before you actually went through the process of researching and writing this book?
1: Yeah, I mean, I think that I held, and I was 5 years old on the playground trying to be Bruce Lee like every other kid.
0: In Hawaii?
1: In Hawaii, yeah. Getting hurt a lot, weaving around like toilet paper nunchakus and stuff like that. I think that, we saw movies like Dragon, the Bruce Lee story, or, different types of things that kind of create a lot of mythologies around them. Mm-hmm. And so when I started researching the book, I actually had to undo a lot of those things. You know, I was meeting a lot of the people who are still surviving, who are his friends and his family members, and just learning all kinds of new things about him. And at the end, it still felt like there was a lot of mysteries that I'll still never be able to resolve. But certainly the journey that I had taken took me very far from the Bruce Lee that I thought I knew when I started the process.
0: I have a million more questions for you, Jeff, but we got to do a quick break here because we're making a radio show. This is Livewire from PRX. We're at the Alberta Rose Theater this week. We're talking to Jeff Chang about his latest book, Water, Mirror, Echo, Bruce Lee and the Making of Asian America. Quick break and then back with more Livewire in just a moment. Yeah.

0: This week in This American Life, when a beloved tree was mysteriously cut down in a national park in Britain, people across the country called it slaughter.
1: They said things like, "R.I.P. beautiful tree, I wish I'd got to meet you."
0: But the suspect could not care less. My understanding, he said, was that it was just a tree. The very serious and entirely ridiculous criminal trial over a murdered tree this week.
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0: Welcome back to Livewire from PRX. Here we are at the Alberta Rose Theater. Luke Burbank here with Elena Passarello. We're talking to Jeff Chang about his book, Water Mirror Echo, Bruce Lee and the Making of Asian America. How involved was the research for this book? How long did it take to write this?
1: I bet you
0: the next thing you're going to say is a long time.
1: No one's ever
0: had that response and been like 2 weeks.
1: Right. Very, very, very long time. I actually haven't gone back and looked at the original contract that I signed.
0: Oh, boy.
1: Because, I mean, it hurts in some ways. You know, there's a lot of people that I didn't get to talk to, actually. They passed away.
2: Yeah.
1: Bruce would have been, 1940 Asian, bad at math. So it's like, he would have been 86 this year? He's going to be 86 this year.
0: Yeah.
1: And so a lot of his peers and contemporaries have passed away. Mm-hmm. And so I didn't want to think about that. But yeah, a really, really long time.
2: If you have these mysteries about him and he is this kind of unknown figure, what kinds of materials teach you so that you can write the book?
1: Great question. Well, so, you know, I started off in hip hop journalism.
2: Yeah.
1: Which was early on, it was just a lot of record reviews going that record was dope. That record was whack. You know, stuff like that. But so what I did was I actually started with the martial arts magazines, the first draft of history and stuff.
2: Yeah.
0: Black Belt and things like that.
1: Yeah, exactly. Yeah. Black Belt and Karate magazine and Fighting Star. I know, stuff like that. All these zines that had come out at that time and really picked up, of course, after 1973. After Bruce dies, there's just this efflorescence, actually, of magazines that are trying to capitalize on that love for Bruce Lee, the desire to see Bruce Lee again, all the pictures. But they interviewed a lot of his friends, and they interviewed him. He was first a magazine star before he was a TV star, and then a movie star, of course. And so I started with that. And then eventually I started interviewing a lot of his friends. And the really interesting thing about it was, from the very beginning, his friends were not impressed with him.
0: Right. Something that comes out in the book is that a young Bruce Lee, particularly in his sort of college era, was pretty annoying.
2: Yeah.
0: Depending on the circumstances, he really wanted to always tell you about his martial arts skills.
1: Yeah.
0: And it was he was sort of obsessed with it. He would go around the hub at the University of Washington, where I also went, and just kind of get into it with everyone and be doing this. The girls they sort of liked him, but they also didn't know what was going on with him.
1: This
0: is not the I don't know, the Bruce Lee that I've seen in Enter the Dragon or whatever.
1: Right, or Fist of Fury, where he's yoked and
0: exactly.
1: Ready to fight. This is a Bruce Lee that was going up to people and going, punch me.
0: Yeah.
1: And people are like, punch you? And be like, yeah, punch me. Just punch me. You know, some people would be like, okay.
2: Yeah.
1: The first interviews that I did was with his first love, the woman that he wanted to marry, this Japanese-American woman who had been through the camps, the concentration camps, a just fierce woman named Amy Sambo. And she was just he was really awkward.
0: Yeah.
1: he was always talking about martial arts and we'd just be like, Bruce, we're not talking about that right now.
0: Right.
1: So talking to a lot of his UW friends and that kind of thing was this sort of reset, this moment where I'm just he's not that grand hero that, I'm trying to kick people when I'm 6 years old. And it was the kind of thing where it was he was a real human being. He was just like us, but maybe a little bit more awkward.
0: But it was so humanizing.
1: Yeah.
0: I just found it so, it made me really like him, admire him even more because you could see the journey that he didn't come out of the womb fully a badass. Something that a lot of folks like myself maybe wouldn't have known until reading this book is that, so Bruce Lee is born in San Francisco in 1940.
1: That's right.
0: But then almost immediately goes back to Hong Kong where he's raised, and he's like a child movie star over there.
1: Yeah, absolutely.
0: What was his life like in those early years?
1: Well, his father was one of the most famous comedians of the time. And this is a period where Cantonese opera is moving from the stage to the film. After the Chinese Civil War ends, everybody is fleeing China. The movie industry in Shanghai shuts down and moves to Hong Kong. Mm-hmm. And so his father, from the very beginning, is one of the central stars. And so Bruce is always going to the set and he's playing around and stuff. And they're like, that kid has a lot of energy. Can we maybe put him in this you know, this movie and stuff. And so at the age of 9, he stars in a movie called The Kid. And he plays this street orphan who's kind of, it's very hip hop. He's just sort of rough around the edges and stuff. And his father's gone, his uncle's raising him and stuff. His uncle's kind of like, he's a nerd and he's sort of like, I don't know, he's just not a real strong figure. It's all about the orphan. And so he becomes this sensation right away. And so he's a Nepo baby. Right?
0: Right.
1: And he's a child actor. And, you know, there's a lot of stuff that baggage. We know about. Yeah.
0: So he's also a phenomenal dancer.
1: Yes.
0: In Hong Kong. And is, you know, winning these competitions and is quite the, you know, object of affection for this. Like, was he going to try to be a professional dancer, or was it just made him more, like, castable in movies?
1: He was sort of a teen idol. But, you know, he had kind of this dual personality. Like, on the one hand, he's playing these nerds. He has very thick glasses because he actually has very poor eyesight. Mm-hmm. But he's a great dancer. He's just amazing, magnetic on screen when he dances. And so in his teens, you know, they have him coming out with these thick glasses, sort of a cardigan vest, you know, as a nerd, and then he gets on the dance floor and he just tears it up.
2: He was the Urkel of 1950s right? Hong Kong cinema.
1: But if you can imagine Urkel, like, doing the best Running Man,
0: yes.
1: or the Smurf or something like that.
0: Yeah. The Roger Rabbit.
1: Like, right, the Roger Rabbit, yeah, all of that stuff. He was just, the cha-cha was a dance of the time, and he had notebooks of like 100 different cha-cha steps that he would use. But at the same time, he loves the taste of blood. He loves to fight. And so he's also kind of learning this martial art called Wing Chun. And there's a whole bunch of folks who are poured into the colony from all these different schools. So they're walking around the streets going, your teacher, he's no good. Your style is no good. I can beat you. And the other guy's going, yeah, you're terrible. Let's fight tomorrow. It's just like a kung fu movie, right? And that was literally the culture that they made. They made this fight culture. And Bruce loved it, you know. And then, of course, everybody grows up and they make kung fu movies later on, mm-hmm. like a decade later. But the thing is he's on the one hand getting into trouble, like getting into all these fights as part of this BMO fight culture. And then he's also this teen idol. Mm-hmm. So something's got to give at some point.
0: Yeah.
1: He gets into too many fights and his parents are like, we're sending you back to the U.S. You're going to be 18, selective service. You got to, you know, assert your American citizenship. He was a birthright citizen, by the way.
0: Mm. Given the name Bruce by like the midwife or something.
1: The story was it's been told a couple of different ways. The story that I kind of believe is that it came up from Grace, his mother's friends in Chinatown who were there. So anyway, so he's back on like a slow boat to San Francisco at the age of 18.

0: he's spending a lot of time with folks, Asian American folks and people from other minority communities. And something that it sounds like a lot of the people that he's hanging out with are struck by is his way of being in the world. Mm. And that is because he didn't grow up a minority.
1: That's right. Yeah. You know,
0: what was that? And how did that help him sort of in how he operated in the United States?
1: I think it goes both ways, right? He comes in, he has the confidence of somebody who has come up in a colonial situation, mm-hmm. but part of the majority, and fighting in the streets, and the son of a very famous actor. Privileged, he has a driver, he has somebody cooking for him. And
0: that's
1: he comes,
0: back in Hong Kong. When he gets to the States, it's pretty hard scrabble.
1: Right, when he comes to the States, he's cutting carrots, he's peeling shrimp, he's giving tea to the white elite, because that's who Ruby Chow is serving in her restaurant. So he's actually now at the bottom, right? He's at the very, very bottom. He's starting to look at Ruby like, oh, she's like a capitalist. She's exploiting all of us. Mm. He's like sounding almost Marxist in a way. Mm. And he's living in the Central District, which is racially segregated. It's where all the poor folks live, all the folks of color live. And so he's meeting black folks, Japanese folks, right? Black folks who've been beaten by police. Mm. Japanese American folks who've been incarcerated. And they're all impressed with his kung fu, but also, like you said, they're also impressed with his sort of sense of self. Mm. Like he carries himself. He's going down the street, and the cops pull him over, and the cops are like, "What are you laughing at?" And Bruce is getting ready to punch him through the window, and Taki's like, "No, you don't do that.
0: Yeah.
1: You know, we're gonna end up not just in jail, but dead under the jail."
2: Yeah.
1: He has to learn all those kinds of things, mm-hmm. right? So I think that the confidence is what attracts folks to him. He becomes a teacher at the age of 19.
0: Yeah, he's got this kind of like motley crew of guys that are all clearly very into him.
1: Yeah.
0: And like that guy Taki is like way older than him. And
1: 18 years older.
0: He's got these, again, people that have, are just looking for something to belong to and are very interested in different styles of martial arts. He's just got this little, I don't want to say gang because that makes it sound sinister, but just of dudes.
1: Yeah, it definitely was like that kind of a vibe though. Like they like to get together and fight, So that's what they did. They got together every week and they would practice and they'd bloody each other up and they'd all go and eat afterwards.
0: What? I mean, this is the part of the book that I particularly geeked out on growing up in Seattle and, all those neighborhoods are neighborhoods that I, grew up in and schools that I went to and stuff. He goes to the University of Washington, wants to study acting or drama. That never really comes together. He's opening martial arts studios and closing them. And he gets to this moment where there is the like biggest ever martial arts demonstration probably that's happened in the U.S. in California. Mm-hmm. And like he just blows everyone away. What is he doing that day that's just so like unique?
1: Well, one thing that's happening is this is like the first big national championship. And Ed Parker, this Kanaka Maoli, this native Hawaiian guy, has brought together folks from all these different types of styles. And what he's trying to do is to really break Asian martial arts big. And so his idea is, let's have a competition. This is kind of like the plot of Enter the Dragon, but without the nefarious slaves and drugs and all that kind of stuff. But basically, he brings all of them together. And Bruce is like, I don't fight. Like, I don't fight for competition. If you're going to fight me, I'm going to, kill you. Mm. Right? That's the reason I'm going to get into a fight. And so Ed's like, okay, all right, cool. Calm down. We want to have you do a presentation about your philosophy, right? Like, why you're mixing these different types of styles. Like, his message is, you want to be efficient. You don't want to be sitting there in a horse stance waiting for somebody to throw a punch at you. It's not going to work. Mm. Like, you want to end the fight as soon as possible. And that's why he's been working with all these folks who know these different types of skills and styles.
0: Like, his big thing is, why not throw a punch that also blocks?
1: Right.
0: So it's one move.
1: The intercepting fist. Jeet Kune Do. That's his idea.
0: Like, efficiency.
1: It's taken from fencing. So he's blending in fencing, like karate, judo, jiu-jitsu, all of these things. They're, like, experimenting, right? And this becomes sort of what is known today as mixed martial arts. Mm. But he's out there, and he's giving this demonstration, and he's pissing off half the crowd because they're in their schools waiting for their sensei or their sifu to tell them what to do next. And he's like, why are you waiting? Like, you can do this yourself. And so he's pissing off a lot of sifus and senseis. And then the other folks are like, this is, it's the '60s. This is our kind of talk, right?
0: Yeah, right.
1: Like,

0: Right on, brother.
1: Yeah.
0: So he does this thing. He does the one-inch punch, right, which is just this punch where he just puts the person here and punches them, and then they go flying back.
2: He barely moves. Feet. His fist is only going an inch.
3: It's like putting your card in an ATM. Right. That's the distance between,
2: Except the ATM flies back 10 feet after you do it.
3: It's the bank,
2: It's almost
0: to the
2: like
0: other side of the bank
2: it defies the laws of physics, basically, when people see it. And he's a big hit at this show, but then it turns out at the show is a guy who's like a hairdresser to the stars.
0: Jay Sebring, yes.
2: Who is like, oh, that guy's amazing. And then that, in a roundabout way, leads to him getting cast in The Green Hornet as Kato.
0: Absolutely, yeah. And he was up for the part of number one son of Charlie Chan.
2: Oh, right, before that.
0: Right. So, I mean, these are the roles that they're affording Asian Americans at that point. You can be the evil villain, like Fu Manchu, or you could be the model minority, Charlie Chan. Mm. But then you can't even be that. Like, those guys have to be played by white guys.
3: Yeah, Charlie Chan.
0: In yellow face, right? You could be the backup to Charlie Chan, or you can be the assistant to Fu Manchu. Mm. That's like, that's the best that you can do as an Asian male.
2: Yeah.
0: So this is going to be the first Asian male lead. And of course, like, they're not ready for it. So they're like, we'll give you the sidekick to the Green Hornet.
2: Because Batman is like this breakout hit. Nobody expects this is like the, you know, Adam West campy Batman. And everyone's like, oh, this is, we love this.
0: Yeah.
2: So they're like, we got to get more of this like superhero stuff. So they do the Green Lantern, Green Hornet with his sort of sidekick, Kato. Was he, was Bruce Lee conflicted at all? I mean, obviously he needed the job and it was good for his career, but he was a person who was very self-possessed and was very aware of how he was being perceived. What was his, what were his thoughts about playing this? He didn't want to be, I believe you write in the book, the Asian Tonto.
0: Right, right. And I think that he eventually realized that's kind of what he was playing. Mm-hmm. But I think he went in, you know, eyes wide open, trying to play the game. You know, he gets an acting coach. They get the scripts. The acting coach and him sit down. They're like, where's your lines? He's like, oh, I guess I don't have any lines. Mm. You know, they didn't give him any lines because nobody bothered to think about what an Oriental would say on like national TV. And so, you know, he has to kind of work through it. And I think that he plays the game at first. What happens is he's always saving the Green Hornet's butt.
2: Right.
0: Because the Green Hornet, he's like a backseat boss, you know? He's like, he's basically like, drive, Kato. Like, Kung Fu, Kato. Like, save me, Kato. And so the kids are watching, and they're like, oh, we know who the real hero is.
2: Right. Mm-hmm. Like, the Kato merch starts, like, outselling the Green Hornet because people are like, wait, actually, Kato is way better.
0: Right, exactly. They love Kato. And so eventually they're like, okay, Bruce, what are your ideas? And that's where he's able to kind of work a little bit of Asian philosophy and Asian fighting arts into the Green Hornet.
2: And even though the Green Hornet, it goes one season, and then after that, Bruce Lee is now kind of looking for acting work again. He's now teaching martial arts to like Steve McQueen and Roman Polanski for like a lot of money. So that's good. He's like friends with Kareem Abdul-Jabbar. Yeah. But he, meanwhile, in Hong Kong, they've started showing the Green Hornet. They're calling it the Kato Show.
0: Right. Mm-hmm. Right.
2: They're like, they know what's up.
0: Yeah.
2: So he goes back to Hong Kong for like an anniversary of his father's passing, I believe. And all this, everyone's like, oh my God, Bruce Lee is here.
0: Yeah.
2: So he starts making, or he's approached to make some films over there. And that's when his career really, really goes to another level. What's happening for him then?
0: Well, what it is he's, you know, he really wants to break in the U.S. He wants to break in Hollywood. Mm-hmm. So he goes out for a part. For a TV show that's called Kung Fu.
2: Huh, interesting.
0: And of course,
2: You'd think you'd want like a Kung Fu master who happens to be Asian American to play that role, Jeff.
0: He's like the guy that's popularized Kung Fu, right? And every Asian American actor is looking at this going, oh, he acts, he does Kung Fu. We're not even going out for this part. And they say, we can't understand what he's saying. Mm. Now, Bruce has a British accent, right? It's just that he doesn't have the right face.
3: Right.
0: So they give it to, of course, a white guy. They give it to David Carradine, who they tape up his eyes and they darken his skin. And David Carradine says later on, I stooped on the set so I could be more Oriental.
3: Jeez.
0: And he realizes at that point, oh, that's how they see me. Mm-hmm. Like, I see myself as a main character. Hong Kong, Golden Harvest, they're willing to give me a shot. I've gone and made this movie. It's become a record-breaking movie in Asia. Like, it's broken all of the records. It's the top of the box office. But they won't give me this part in the U.S. And so he decides that he's going to try to stay in Hong Kong, but he's always got his eye on Hollywood.
2: And he's making these movies, and he has this tremendous run of making these films that are making, you know, millions and millions, breaking box office records, and are really sensations all over the world. And he's finally sort of wrapped shooting on Enter the Dragon, which is going to be really his big. He's having this fight about it, what it's going to be called, and he's able to win that argument, which speaks to his, you know, the authority that he has. And then, of course, he passes away totally unexpectedly, very suddenly, at the age of 32.
0: Yes.
2: And I mean, which I would imagine is, as happens with people when they die at a young age, they're sort of frozen in time and in the kind of, in a snapshot for us. I mean, do you think that's part of the mystique of Bruce Lee, is that we only know him at his most, at the height of his kind of Bruce Lee-ness?
0: Yeah, absolutely. I think it's also a part of the story of that particular period. I mean, there's another contemporary of his from Seattle who comes up at the same time, similar type of story, like Jimi Hendrix has to go overseas to be seen and become a star, and then comes back and dies young, very early, way before his time. And so like Jimmy and Bruce are kind of frozen in time for that particular period. And I think it's especially melancholy for Asian Americans because, you know, he breaks through. There is no stereotype of Asians as martial artists before Bruce Lee, right? Huh. Bruce Lee makes it, right? Wow. And so the stereotype then happens after Bruce Lee. But there's just that one breakthrough. And so that's a stereotype. We don't get the range of representations that we wanted. Mm-hmm. If Bruce had lived, like, what could he have done? Could he have starred in a movie with Sophia Loren or Elvis Presley or all of these types of things were there?
3: Do you ever do that in your brain? Like think about the movies that were made in the 15 years after he died and cast him in, like, you know, the Thomas Crown Affair or something. Do you have a list of movies that you wish you would have done? Like, damn, like he could have been really, really good in Star Wars or whatever.
0: Well, and actually there's so much Asian philosophy in Star Wars.
3: Yeah.
0: Right?
3: Mm-hmm. Yeah.
0: I mean, George Lucas was, you know, studying a lot of that. And a lot of the folks were. And again, this is one of those things I try not to think too hard about because it just hurts too much.
3: Mm. Yeah.
0: Like, it takes another generation to get to Brandon, his son trying to break through, and this sort of efflorescence of Asian American films in the early 1990s. Mm-hmm. And then Brandon gets killed.
2: On the set, in a totally tragic freak accident with a weapon that's supposed to be shooting a blank, and it ends up killing him.
0: Yes.
2: I mean, just the tragedy of that lineage is really hard to process. There's something that you write about in the book, and I guess you were kind of alluding to it, Jeff, which is to think about Bruce Lee as the sort of way he was perceived in Hong Kong, or to think about the way he's perceived maybe by white Americans is kind of, or Americans who are non-Asian is maybe missing the group of people he was maybe the most important to, which would be Asian Americans.
0: Right.
2: Like that category of folks, and he was something really special to folks like yourself.
0: Absolutely. And I think that, you know, in sort of reverse engineering the book, you know, thinking about what he means to us as an Asian American was also a way to understand why Bruce continues to actually be so important to so many people all around the world. And it's that he represents an underdog, right? And it's not because of the way he grew up in Hong Kong, and it's not because he assimilated and became just like a white person. It's because he experienced life as a racial minority, as an Asian American for 12 years in the US and went through these things, that he undergoes this transformation to identify with folks who are downtrodden. And I think that's this process of Asian Americanization that a lot of us kind of go through. And so that's the point of view that I kind of wanted to write the book from.
2: Yeah. The title of the book is Water, Mirror, Echo. Why did you choose those words?
0: Well, we all, maybe most of us know, you know, Bruce's famous maxim, you know, be like water, my friend, right? Mm-hmm. Be water, my friend. It's part of this passage in the Lidza, which is a Taoist book. And I think Bruce read this probably when he was about 17 or 18, because when I was looking at his papers, it kind of repeats over and over again. This is like a riddle that he's trying to solve his entire life. And it's three lines. And the three lines are, moving, be like water, still be like a mirror, respond like an echo. And he lived, I think, like water. He was trying to figure out how to, like, get in, right? You got doors set up around you. We're going to go around this, right? We're gonna be elusive. We're going to be adaptable. We're going to try to be like water to try to break in. But I don't think he ever really got to the tragedy of his life is that I don't think he ever really got to feel like what it would mean to be like a mirror, mm-hmm. right? He was absolutely a mirror to aspirations and ambitions of so many folks, right? Asian Americans and so many other folks.
1: Yeah.
0: And then, of course, now we're here on a stage talking about him where we aren't talking about Steve McQueen or James Coburn, yeah, who were the biggest stars of that particular time.
2: Yeah.
0: Yeah.
2: Mm-hmm. Yeah. It's an incredible book. It's Water, Mirror, Echo, Bruce Lee, and The Making of Asian America by Jeff Chang. Jeff, thank you so much for coming on LiveWire.
0: Thank you.
2: That right there was Jeff Chang, recorded at the Alberta Rose Theater. His book, Water, Mirror, Echo, Bruce Lee and the Making of Asian America, is available right now. Can't recommend it highly enough. Go pick it up. It's LiveWire from PRX. Our musical guest this week is a singer, percussionist, guitarist, and dancer who has transformed the deep rhythmic traditions of Ghana's Gadangme people into something that is entirely his own. The New York Times says his music exults in modern technology and cultural fusions, which is totally what I was going to say, but then they beat me to it. So just take a listen for yourself. This is Okinja Afroso, recorded live at the Patricia Reeser Center for the Arts in Beaverton, Oregon. Welcome to the show.
4: Thank you.
2: I've been having such a great time this week listening to your music and getting familiar with the form, which I wasn't familiar with before. What can you tell me about it? When did you start playing music just in your life?
4: I started dancing first. Okay. Music came way later. My dancing was actually really bad. I shouldn't be dancing in public. But I didn't care because it made me feel something that I don't feel otherwise. So I kept dancing. And then after I got a teeny bit better, I joined the National Dance Company.
2: Wow.
4: At University of Ghana. They thought I was not good, but if they trained me, I could be better. And so that's how my journey started. Music happened to be playing in my head all the time. And for instance, I would take the guitar or I'll play guitar lines with my mouth to people, and they couldn't play quite what I want. So I thought, hey, let me teach myself to play the guitar. And so I hop on YouTube.
2: YouTube?
4: About 7 years ago, and the rest has been a journey.
2: Did you realize that you were also creating a kind of a bit of a new genre, or you were creating this fusion?
4: You know, I've been in America for about 26 years, and so I soaked up a lot of music from American music to South America and also where I came from, Ghana. But at some point, I wanted to take that out of my head to be able to create something that I can call my own. I was looking for my own voice. Mm. And I think all the influences have made my music what it is today.
2: How do you create a song? Where do you usually start?
4: Usually, I think it comes with a melody on the guitar. And since a lot of times those of us from the continent, I say the continent, you know, from Africa, everything is being pre-programmed for us. If you're from Africa, you should play music a certain way. Mm. You should sing a certain way. Mm. You should have your harmonies be a certain way. And I'm like, you know, I live in 2026 and not 1901. So I want to also show that I'm also evolving. I see beauty in architecture. I see beauty in all the things that everyone sees. And I want to use this instrument to the fullest ability I can. So always comes with a guitar and melody on the guitar. And then I bring that to the words, which the language is really, really suffering. So I want to help to keep the language alive. So I only sing in Ghana. I'm biased about that. But I speak to my audience in English. So the melodies comes first. Then I rap the words to the melodies that I'm playing. And that's what makes my music a little bit unique.
1: 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We are talking to the musician Okinja Afroso. We got to take a very quick break, but when we come back, Okinja will play us a song that you do not want to miss. Trust me on this one. So stick around right where you are. We've got more Livewire coming your way in just a moment.
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1: Welcome back to Livewire. I'm Luke Burbank. All right, before we get to our musical performance from Okinja Afroso, a quick preview of what we are doing next week on the program. We're talking to Sam Sanders, who you know from the Sam Sanders Show. He covers all things pop culture, including his theory that the show In Living Color, from my generation, you know that show, it was Homie the Clown, Fire Marshal Bill, all that stuff. Sam says it's one of the most influential TV shows of all time. Then we're going to talk to the filmmaker Sandy Dabowski about his latest documentary. It's called Sabbath Queen, and it follows the life of a rabbi who uses drag performance as part of the God-optional congregation that he founded. Really interesting idea. Then we're going to hear some music, including some amazing banjo stylings from the folk duo The Lowest Pair. They will also share with us a story about how they once played a medical marijuana farmer's market and forgot their lyrics for reasons that you can probably guess. So don't miss next week's episode of Livewire. It's going to be a great one. Okay, before the break, we were chatting with Ghanaian musician and dancer Okinja Afroso. Let's actually take a listen to that song that we've been promoting. This performance was recorded live at the Patricia Reeser Center for the Arts in Beaverton, Oregon. Check this out. Well, let's hear a song. Well, what song are you going to play?
4: I'm going to play a song from second edition of the trilogy. The second edition is called Abo Edin Melamine Earth Garden. And this song is called Nukela. Nukela, water and fire.

0: Thank you. Thank you.
1: That was Okinja Afroso performing live at the Patricia Reeser Center for the Arts in Beaverton, Oregon. And that is going to do it for this week's episode of Livewire. A huge thanks to our guests, Jeff Chang and Okinja Afroso.
2: Laura Haddon is our executive producer, and Melanie Sevchenko is our producer and editor. 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
1: Our house sound is by D. Neil Blake, and our house band is Sam Pinkerton, A.L. Alves, Ethan Fox Tucker, and A. Walker Spring, who also composes our music. 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

I'm Rick Steves, and we're taking a couple minutes to enjoy Europe's artistic masterpieces with Gene Openshaw. Gene's the co-author of many of our books, as well as his latest book, Michelangelo at Midlife.

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4: This is KANW. I'm Paula Hensley. Mostly sunny this morning, then partly cloudy with a slight chance of showers and thunderstorms in the afternoon. Heights high 93, valley high 94. Showers and thunderstorms will favor the central mountain chain westward through Wednesday, with a risk of lightning, heavy rain, localized flooding, gusty outflow winds, and small hail. The greatest risk for isolated flash flooding will focus along and west of the central mountain chain through Wednesday, as well as the Ruidoso area burn scars, where there will be a moderate risk of flash flooding each day. Current temperatures: Albuquerque 72, Santa Fe 71, Los Alamos 70, Grant 68, and Espanola 72. 1A on KANW2 is supported in part by listeners like you. 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

0: 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I'm Paula Hensley. The Town of Mountain Air Jubilee Parade will be held Saturday, July 25th at 10 a.m., followed by a celebration at Chavez Memorial Park with fun for the whole family and a street dance with Sangre Joven at 8 p.m. More information at the Town of Mountain Air Facebook page. 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We return you now to 1A.
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2: 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I'm Todd Zwillick. 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
4: This is KANW. I'm Paula Hensley. Mostly sunny this morning, then partly cloudy with a slight chance of showers and thunderstorms in the afternoon. Heights high 93, valley high 94. Showers and thunderstorms will favor the central mountain chain westward through Wednesday, with a risk of lightning, heavy rain, localized flooding, gusty outflow winds, and small hail. Current temperatures, Albuquerque 81, Santa Fe 77, Los Alamos 74, Grant 72, and Espanola 76. 1A on KANW2 is supported in part by listeners like you. 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
6: Welcome back. I'm Todd Zwillick. It's 1A. Back to Widow's Bay in just a moment. But first, we'd love your help with tomorrow's show. The 2026 Men's World Cup gave soccer fans so much over the last month. Spain's victory, of course. Cape Verde's unprecedented Cinderella run. The many, many memes about Norway's Erling Haaland. Things have also been a little messy. Oh, boy. Ticket pricing has been a little messy. Controversial calls

0: and, you know, sort of private personal, financial information.
1: Right. Anything personal. I mean, listen, I think the biggest issue is the question around, do these AI chatbots hallucinate? Will they give you correct or incomplete information? I think this is, some of this is kind of tough because if you don't know what you don't know, it's hard to do, to use it in a smart way. So I think one thing you should be considerate of is that when you're thinking about getting financial advice from a chatbot, that you really want to understand that your situation is very special, meaning that you're just not anybody. You're not the past 25 people who've asked these questions. I do think you've got to make sure you've got the sources that are correct. You want to make sure that if you're going to try to take any of this financial advice, that you actually speak to a certified financial planner, someone who has your best interests at heart, a fiduciary. This is a great educational tool. It should not be a substitute for judgment, a financial plan, or a human advisor who actually knows you and your goals.
0: Very quickly, Jill, there's obviously a cost element. Not everyone can afford a certified financial planner.
1: True enough. I would say then that you should try to go to the company that has your retirement account, your IRA account, and use some of the tools that are out there to help you with some of this. And that can really be a very helpful way to get you at least part of the way there.
0: Jill Schlesinger, CBS News business analyst, host of the new podcast, Money Moves. Thank you so much, Jill.
1: Thank you.
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6: 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This year's FIFA World Cup may be remembered for Spain's dominant performance on the pitch, or perhaps as Argentine star Lionel Messi's last hurrah. It could also be remembered as the first soccer tournament that embraced artificial intelligence. Scott Tong speaks with Ina Fried, chief technology correspondent for Axios. That's coming up on Here and Now. 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
0: I'm Indira Lakshmanan in Boston. It's Here and Now. Nearly two decades after its launch, the creator of a popular YouTube comedy series is hoping to reboot the story of a group of socially awkward online gamers.
9: I've never really felt like I had any control over my life. I think that's why I like video games. It was so much easier to measure life in experience points.
0: That's actor, screenwriter, director Felicia Day, and she's referring to experience points, which measure players' growth in games like Dungeons & Dragons and Minecraft. Her show, The Guild, was about neurotic misfits who live their lives online and then come together to build community in the real world. The show catapulted Felicia Day into stardom in a certain corner of the internet. Now she's got the cast back together and is trying to crowdfund a feature-length movie about where the Guild's members are now. Felicia Day, welcome.
10: Hi, thanks for having me.
0: So the Guild was one of the very first series to go viral on YouTube. It's based on your own

0: and carry it into every postcode in the land so that they can do more. And in doing more, build a new economy where we put life.
1: All right. Well, that is, you know, a strong message that he wants more power to the people out in the regions, not in the capital. But I want to ask you, Lauren, our listeners may remember that the British media ridiculed then Prime Minister Liz Truss's chaotic economic policies. They predicted she'd have the shelf life of a head of lettuce. And indeed, a head of iceberg lettuce lasted longer than she did back in 2022. So the real question is Burnham going to outlast a head of lettuce?
2: I mean, as you mentioned, Liz Truss lasted just 44 days in office, the shortest stint in centuries. It was a meme, this lettuce thing. Others have lasted much longer. But look, there is no appetite for this revolving door to keep revolving, neither among voters nor financial markets.
1: All right. Well, he wants to be that circuit breaker. NPR's Lauren Frayer in London will keep us posted. Lauren, thank you so much.
2: You're welcome.
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7: 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Coming up on Here and Now, EV batteries can and should be recycled, but the economics of recycling them doesn't always work out. Colorado is trying a new solution. Also, the Defense Department has released the names of two U.S. service members killed in an Iranian attack in Jordan on Friday. 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
8: 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And Americans United for Separation of Church and State, defending church-state separation and the First Amendment, including freedom of the press, for nearly 80 years. 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
9: And I'm Scott Tong in Washington, D.C. This is Here and Now. If you, after the World Cup, find yourself itching for more soccer, you want more players to watch, you want teams to watch on TV, all that, this next segment is your guide. And it will be somewhat serious, because we have dialed up again a pair of stand-up comedians based in New York City who talk and joke a lot about the beautiful game. Here they are on our show last month explaining how to appear more knowledgeable going into the World Cup.
10: My advice would be look at the schedule for the group stages, which are the early parts, and find nations like Uzbekistan. I guarantee you it's going to be in Queens, no matter what nation we say. There's going to be a restaurant or bar where Uzbekis hang out. You could say, like, I'm thinking of going to this Colombian restaurant to see them play Uruguay. And people are like, whoa, this person's fully tapped in, and they're willing to travel without a passport because they're going to Queens.
9: And back with us is Alexis Guerrero, so the podcast The Cooligans. Alexis, good to have you back.
11: Hey, happy to be back. Thanks again, man.
9: And his co-host, Christian Polanco. Christian, good to have you.
12: Likewise. Thank you so much for having us back.
9: Yeah, and you guys are just back from an 11-city tour. You went to every U.S. host city of the World Cup during the tournament. So let's talk soccer converts, right? Happens every World Cup. If I've decided, you know what, I'm fully on the Spain bandwagon, how do I climb on board? What players, what team should I start to follow? Christian?
12: Well, you are brave for getting on the bandwagon of the winning team of the 2020.

0: do anything, I thought, I realized actually she also was a hero. You know, she was doing something incredibly difficult. She was resisting the great forces of separation, prison, and death to try to keep her family together. And so once I knew she was a hero, then the story had a shape and I could finally write a book.
1: Harriet Clark, thank you so much for talking with us.
0: Thank you so much for having me. It's a great honor.
1: Harriet Clark's new novel is called The Hill. After we take a short break, rock critic Ken Tucker will review two new albums that draw on rock's past for their sources of inspiration. This is Fresh Air.
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1: This is Fresh Air. Rock critic Ken Tucker has a review of 2 new albums that draw on rock's past for their sources of fresh inspiration. The first is Mission of Mercy from guitarist Mike Campbell, who co-wrote most of the hits you know from Tom Petty and the Heartbreakers. Campbell's post-Heartbreakers band is called The Dirty Knobs. The other album is Livin' in the USA by Low Cut Connie, led by Adam Wiener, whose fans range from Elton John to Barack Obama. We'll start with Mike Campbell and The Dirty Knobs.

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0: company plans to file a compliance report with the state's Public Regulatory Commission by the end of this month. 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This week marks 81 years since the Trinity bomb detonated in New Mexico. To commemorate the lives the fallout left on families, environmental science and anti-radiation leaders gathered to talk on the dangers of nuclear weapons. Even though the Trinity bomb went off in 1945, thousands are still dealing with serious health issues caused by the radiation today. 10 pounds of plutonium went up and was dispersed all over our state. It was seen hundreds of miles away. Tularosa Basin Downwinders Consortium co-founder Tina Cordova said, since it went up, it had to come down and blanketed our state for days afterwards. Seventh generation New Mexican Tina Cordova is one of those people still feeling those repercussions and sharing resources to help others. It's been devastating for me and for people all across the state, Cordova said, who grew up in Tularosa, New Mexico, about 45 miles from ground zero of the test site. She co-founded the Tularosa Basin Downwinders Consortium in response to help others like her who have been impacted by radiation. The thing about the Trinity test that I don't think New Mexicans or all of us think about on a daily basis is once that radiation entered into people's bodies, that changed their fundamental DNA, NMED Cabinet Secretary James Kenney said. Cordova said her grandparents died from cancer who were alive during Trinity's detonation. Her father and she and her siblings are all cancer survivors. In my own family, I'm the fourth generation to have cancer since 1945, Cordova said. My dad died after having three different cancers he didn't have risk factors for. Except for that, he was a four-year-old child drinking mass quantities of fresh cow's milk and drinking water out of the cistern. He says most of the small towns in New Mexico at the time did not have running water and depended on a water supply that came from the sky, which was collected in acequias, rivers, lakes, and holding ponds. During that time, all that water was contaminated with nuclear fallout. This exposed unsuspecting people to radiation through inhalation, absorption through their skin, and ingestion. The Trinity test in New Mexico was such a moment in our state that set a trajectory for communities to be affected by radiation exposure issues in their own personal families, but also in our environment. Even the water and air were impacted. Our food supply was impacted, and not just in the Tularosa area, it was statewide. As Cordova explains, New Mexicans were the first people exposed to radiation in any place in the world due to the first atomic bomb blast. 1 year ago, RECA applications opened for downwinders in New Mexico and remains open through December 2027. I'm Gary Dahl.
1: This week in This American Life, when a beloved tree was mysteriously cut down in a national park in Britain, people across the country called it slaughter.
2: They said things like, "R.I.P. beautiful tree, I wish I'd got to meet you."
1: But the suspect could not care less. My understanding, he said, was that it was just a tree. The very serious and entirely ridiculous criminal trial over a murdered tree this week.
0: Tuesday at 9 p.m. on KANW2.
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0: Coming up now on 10 minutes before 4 o'clock Monday afternoon, it's July the 20th. Thanks for tuning in to KANW2. Interesting weather day outside, cloudy, 86 degrees right now here in the metro. Lot of green on the weather radar, so some areas are going to get it heavier than others, so stay alert in the burn scar areas. As I said, 86 in Albuquerque, 86 as well in Santa Fe. Taos, you're 91, really unbelievable. Las Vegas, 86, 94 in Clovis, Gallup, 91, 94 in Farmington, 89 in Socorro right now. And that's the forecast. Partly cloudy with a slight chance, they're saying, of showers and thunderstorms this afternoon and evening. Showers and storms will favor the central mountain chain westward through Wednesday with a risk of lightning.
2: 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I'm Elsa Chang.
4: And I'm Juana Summers. President Trump says the newest plane to serve as Air Force One is about to get, quote, maxed out. The White House said today that the Boeing luxury jet, which was donated last year by Qatar, will be taken out of service for upgrades. And that's renewing questions about the security features of the plane and whether it's on the level of previous jets that served as Air Force One. NPR's Joel Rose has been following this and is with us now. Hey.
5: Hey there.
4: So, Joel, do we know what the president means when he says maxed out?
5: Not exactly. President Trump flew back to Washington on the new Air Force One on Sunday evening. He was asked by a reporter why he was flying in an airplane that lacks anti-missile defense systems. Here is how the president responded.
6: You know, it has a lot of capability, but as I understand it, in about a month or so, they're going to send it to have it be maxed out. So they're going to be sending it and they'll have it be maxed out. It'll take about a month.
5: Trump did not elaborate. The Air Force referred questions to the White House. And this afternoon, the White House released a statement saying the jet is perfectly safe for the president's travels. But the White House says the plane will receive, quote, upgrades and enhancements in the fall, which will take about a month to complete, though still no clarity on exactly what those are.
4: And Joel, how does this jet compare to previous planes that served as Air Force One?
5: Older Air Force One planes were customized for that purpose, with extra communication and self-defense capabilities far beyond what a typical Boeing 747 or any passenger jet would have. So for that matter, will the new ones that Boeing is building now, but that program is years behind schedule. This plane that was donated by the government of Qatar last year is supposed to serve as a bridge aircraft until they are ready. The Qatari donated jet has been retrofitted, but defense and aviation experts say that work was done relatively quickly. And as a result, the new plane probably lacks some of the self-defense technologies found on older Air Force One jets.
4: Okay, and the White House says the new Air Force One will be out of service for about a month. What can they do in that amount of time?
5: I put that question to Frank Kendall. He is the former Secretary of the Air Force under President Biden, and he's skeptical that very much can be done in a month.
7: A month is not enough time to do anything significant. Software could be done. Software changes could be made relatively easily any place. Hardware modifications, I'm having a hard time imagining any that could be done in a month that are of any serious significance.
5: Kendall and other experts were surprised to see President Trump fly on this new jet to Turkey earlier this month. Trump then flew part of the way back from the Middle East in one of the older Air Force One jets before switching back again to the new jet for the flight from the UK to Washington.
4: Mm. And what has the White House said about that switch?
5: President Trump said when he flew back from Turkey that there were no security concerns that prompted the switch of planes. He said in a post on Truth Social that he flew on the older Air Force One jet, quote, for old times' sake. You might remember the New York Times reported then that the Secret Service had intervened over security concerns and then published another story which laid out those security concerns about the plane in some detail. Days later, the Justice Department served those reporters with subpoenas, which the newspaper is now fighting in court. By all accounts, the president loves this plane, but for the first time, he appears to be conceding that it is not as well equipped as prior Air Force One jets were.
4: NPR's Joel Rose, thanks as always.
5: You're welcome.
2: For many anglers, the practice of fly fishing is about much more than catching fish. From member station GBH, Craig LaMolt reports that for some people in addiction recovery, fly fishing can be therapeutic.
8: So with this amount of line out, I want you to go ahead and cast that.
9: Jim Faust and Noreen Finnegan stand knee-deep in the Deerfield River in the northwest corner of Massachusetts as he shows her how to fly fish. Her wrist pivots the rod forward, and the line creates an arc that drops gently into the river.
8: Yes, there you go. Now you feel that?
10: Yeah.
8: Okay, good.
9: Faust is a retired anesthesiologist, and these days shares his passion for fly fishing with people in addiction recovery. He tells Finnegan to pause for a moment on the backswing of her cast.
8: We have a pause, right?
10: Yeah.
8: A pause. And you think that when you pause, nothing's happening. Probably the same thing in life. Sometimes when you pause, all the important stuff is happening. And that's what's happening with a fly cast.
9: The two met at a rehab center. Finnegan was getting treatment for alcohol addiction. Faust came in to teach how to tie flies, the tiny lures that are used for fly fishing.
8: You're doing great.
10: This is great, thank you.
9: And Finnegan knew then she wanted to get out here on the river to see those flies in action.
10: It's so peaceful. It really just gets you, like Jim says, time to pause, you know? It's perfect. It just gives you time to focus on just what's around you and just like drop everything.
9: Faust's nonprofit is called Adam's Parachute, in honor of his son, Adam.
8: When he got into recovery, and he had 2 years and 2 months in recovery, he devoted his life to helping other people who were seeking recovery.
9: 2 years ago, Adam saved the life of a young man who had overdosed.
8: And I think that triggered him.
9: The next morning, Adam overdosed himself.
8: So Adam passed, and he's still with me. He's with us right here, I can promise you. But then came the, how do we move forward, you know? Do we move forward?
9: That's when he came up with Adam's Parachute. It's actually the name of a fly fishing fly, and Faust sees it as an apt metaphor for his son's final moments. Adam had one parachute, and he gave it to someone else. Now, the nonprofit shares fly fishing with people in recovery.
8: I'll probably get 200 people out fishing this year. I got 100 out last year.
9: Among them is Jared Freeman.
11: I never was comfortable in my own skin. So when I was alone by myself, my mind would just race, and I'd use substances to deal with reality and my own thoughts. With fly fishing, it forces me to be okay with my own thoughts.
9: Faust has recruited other anglers to help him teach. Amy Delaney, who's in recovery herself, discovered fly fishing through a program for veterans called Healing Waters.
12: Jim was one of my mentors that taught me how to fly fish. And then when he started Adam's Parachute, I immediately offered to help.
9: She knows too many who didn't make it.
12: I just want to be able to save one. That's all I wanted to do. I just want to be able to do for somebody else what was done for me. I have to.
9: Faust says being out on the river and sharing it with others is helping him process his grief.
8: The Irish call it a thin place, you know, the place where the veil between the heavenly and the earthly, or between the human and the spiritual, is thin, and you know, maybe it's even transparent sometimes, but you can feel it. These are my thin places.
9: He says many people in recovery haven't found their thin place yet.
10: All right.
9: And he's trying to help them do just that.
10: Nice. Wow. Hey.
9: For NPR News, I'm Craig Lamolt.
13: And if you or someone you know may be considering suicide or is in crisis, call or text 988 to reach the Suicide and Crisis Lifeline.

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1: For KANW News, I'm Gary Dahl. PNM and Blackstone have agreed to extend the termination date of their merger agreement. According to a press release from TXNM Energy Incorporated, the extension is to May 31st, 2027, to allow for further time to obtain regulatory approvals. The press release also stated the transaction received approval from the Public Utility Commission of Texas, the Federal Energy Regulatory Commission, and the Federal Communications Commission, and under the waiting period required by the Hart-Scott-Rodino Antitrust Improvements Act. TXNM Energy shareholders overwhelmingly approved the merger in August 2025. The company plans to file a compliance report with the state's Public Regulatory Commission by the end of this month. To read the full press release, visit www.prnewswire.com. This week marks 81 years since the Trinity bomb detonated in New Mexico. To commemorate the lives the fallout left on families, environmental science and anti-radiation leaders gathered to talk on the dangers of nuclear weapons. Even though the Trinity bomb went off in 1945, thousands are still dealing with serious health issues caused by the radiation today. 10 pounds of plutonium went up and was dispersed all over our

0: state. It was seen hundreds of miles away. Tularosa Basin Downwinders Consortium co-founder Tina Cordova said, since it went up, it had to come down and blanketed our state for days afterwards. Seventh generation New Mexican, Tina Cordova is one of those people still feeling those repercussions and sharing resources to help others. It's been devastating for me and for people all across the state, Cordova said, who grew up in Tularosa, New Mexico, about 45 miles from ground zero of the test site. She co-founded the Tularosa Basin Downwinders Consortium in response to help others like her who have been impacted by radiation. The thing about the Trinity test that I don't think New Mexicans or all of us think about on a daily basis is once that radiation entered into people's bodies, that changed their fundamental DNA, NMED Cabinet Secretary James Kenney said. Cordova said her grandparents died from cancer who were alive during Trinity's detonation. Her father and she and her siblings are all cancer survivors. In my own family, I'm the fourth generation to have cancer since 1945, Cordova said. My dad died after having three different cancers he didn't have risk factors for. Except for that, he was a four-year-old child drinking mass quantities of fresh cow's milk and drinking water out of the cistern. He says most of the small towns in New Mexico at the time did not have running water and depended on a water supply that came from the sky, which was collected in acequias, rivers, lakes, and holding ponds. During that time, all that water was contaminated with nuclear fallout. This exposed unsuspecting people to radiation through inhalation, absorption through their skin, and ingestion. The Trinity test in New Mexico was such a moment in our state that set a trajectory for communities to be affected by radiation exposure issues in their own personal families, but also in our environment. Even the water and air were impacted. Our food supply was impacted, and not just in the Tularosa area, it was statewide. As Cordova explains, New Mexicans were the first people exposed to radiation in any place in the world due to the first atomic bomb blast. 1 year ago, RECA applications opened for downwinders in New Mexico and remains open through December 2027. I'm Gary Dahl.
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3: After just a single season that included six episodes and a Christmas special, Navajo Highways won one regional Emmy Award for informational instructional content and another for best set design.
4: I really wanted it for the crew who believed in me. I wanted them to feel validated that I wasn't just some crazy kook that came up with the puppet show, you know?
3: Utah-based creator Pete Sands, who films in Moab, says he's still awestruck, even after coming back from the La Jolla ceremony.
4: I guess I've been out of the artist world living in my own bubble for so long. Didn't toe back into it. I was like, yeah, I kind of like my Utah life, keeping to myself. And our culture is still alive.
3: For the Mountain West News Bureau, I'm Gabriel Pietrazio.
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0: As we approach 10 minutes before 5 o'clock on this Monday afternoon, we have hit 90 degrees here in the metro. I see a lot of rain on the weather radar, but it's primarily west of the Central Mountain Chain. There is some stuff on the eastern side, so there is a warning for people in the Ruidoso area to be on high alert. As far as traffic is concerned, I-40 just almost at a standstill from the Big Eye. There's a crash blocking the left lane at Coors, which there were two more crashes within that backup, and it goes past the Big Eye. And still showing that crash on the ramp from I-40 westbound to northbound I-25. That crash is still slowing things down. And of course, I-40 being slow like that is really affecting northbound I-25 as well, south of the Big Eye. Be patient. Stay safe out there.
5: 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I'm Elsa Chang.
6: And I'm Juana Summers. In India this morning, thousands of young people called for a revolution.
7: Bande!
8: Mataram!
7: Inqilab!
8: Zindabad!
6: They clashed with riot police near India's parliament in one of the capital's worst confrontations in recent years. A note, you will hear sounds of tear gas and a panicked crowd. Here's NPR's Omkar Kandikar in New Delhi.
7: 17-year-old Mohammad Nasser is running from a cloud of smoke, tears streaming from his eyes. He says he was marching to parliament with hundreds of others when the police fired tear gas shells. Then he says the police caned their feet and their skulls. As we talk, a fresh tear gas shell assaults our eyes and nose, and Nasser disappears in the crowd. Scenes like these played out across central Delhi on Monday as thousands of protesters marched for the resignation of India's Education Minister Dharmendra Pradhan. They accuse him of years of mismanagement of entrance exams for universities and government jobs. The questions for these exams were leaked ahead of the tests, which forced millions of students to retake them. This was an escalation of weeks of peaceful demonstrations by the Cockroach Janata Party, a satirical online movement turned real-world political force. It drew widespread support from millions of Indian Gen Zers, like Amit Goyat, a student who aspires to join India's bureaucracy one day. He says the government has stopped listening to the youth and started acting like dictators. Delhi police denied violence. Neither Prime Minister Narendra Modi nor the Education Minister has responded to today's clashes. But during an interview a few weeks ago, Pradhan compared the protesters to terrorists. Political analyst Bhanu Joshi says the government appears defiant because it doesn't want to set a precedent.
9: If you sack a minister under pressure, that would create a template. And this government has almost never conceded to protest.
7: Students like Amit Goyat say the protests won't end until their demands are met. And if the government refuses to listen, Goyat says they can vote them out too. Omkar Khandekar, NTR News, New Delhi.
10: Dallas hip-hop group Cure for Paranoia was the winner of this year's Tiny Desk contest with its song, No Brainer. Me, I walk into the gallery like I deserve it all. I need tens and tens and tens from judges all across the... But there were more than 6,000 independent artists who submitted to this year's contest with dreams of playing their own Tiny Desk concerts. And this week, on All Things Considered, contest judges are revealing the best entries all across a handful of genres. And today, NPR Music's Robin Hilton is sharing the best entries for folk and rock. Hi, Robin.
11: How you doing, Elsa?
10: I'm good. All right, so what have you got for us?
11: Okay, well, there were so many amazing entries that we could go with for folk and rock. It is a very big umbrella, but I want to start with an artist named Lily Talmers, and the song that she sent in is called The Big Idea. It is so playful. It's kind of deadpan. At some point, Lily Talmers sings, "What the hell's the big idea? People often go swimming."
12: What the hell is the big idea? People often go swimming in their favorite notion or an ocean or a lake.
11: It's so random.
10: What?
11: I know. I laughed out loud the first time I heard it. But it's also, you know, it's hooky.
13: Yeah.
11: It's a great song. It's fun and funny. And by the way, Lily Talmers, this is their eighth entry, eight times
10: wow.
11: They've entered this contest.
10: All right, that is persistence. Okay,
11: yes.
10: What else do you have for us?
11: All right, this is a song that hit me on a really emotional level, really hit me. It's called Falling Rabbit by the singer Yuri Shin.

0: coming up.
1: To her, like I was abandoning her to go live in the wilderness, which is kind of true.
0: Well, at least we're being honest, right? First, though, let's do the numbers. Dow Industrial's down 307 points today, 0.6%, 51,839. The NASDAQ subtracted 12 points. We'll call that flat percentage-wise, 25,508. The S&P 500 down 14 points, 0.2%, 74.43. A federal judge in Oakland has paused the merger between Paramount Skydance and Warner Brothers Discovery. A coalition of 12 states, as you might have heard, has sued to stop that merger on antitrust grounds. The Writers Guild of America has also filed suit. Paramount Skydance down 2.1% on the day. Warner Brothers Discovery gave up about 3.75%. Domino's Pizza brought in more revenue last quarter than analysts had been guessing. Domino's heated up 0.2%. Bond prices went down, thus the yield on the 10-year T-note went up 4.59%. 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
3: And as we enter the 5 o'clock hour of the afternoon drive, I can give you a little bit of an update. Things are getting a little bit better. The crash is still showing on westbound I-40 at Coors, but traffic is getting through now. So the backup has thinned out back to the river. It's green, but beyond that, it's mostly yellow now until about 8th Street, where there's another crash, keeping the backup pretty solid red throughout the Big I. And of course, that affects I-25 northbound. And what can I tell you? It's the way to get to the west. Be safe.
0: This is Marketplace. I'm Kai Rizdahl. A data point and an observation on the way to this next story. The data point is that the average rate on a 30-year fixed-rate mortgage sits at 6.55%. That's from Freddie Mac as of last Thursday. The observation is that in this real estate market as of right now, with rates and prices where they are, the phrase starter home kind of doesn't stand to reason. And it's been that way for a while. A report out today from Realtor.com points out that in 2022, fresh off the pandemic, the number of homes that were affordable for first-time buyers was at the lowest it had been in recent memory. However, that same report says the starter home crunch has eased a bit since then, although how easy it is depends on where you're looking to buy and where you're hoping to live. Marketplace's Stephanie Hughes has that.
4: If you're looking to buy a starter home in the southern U.S., you have a lot more choices than in much of the country.
5: Builders in Texas, Florida, and the Carolinas really responded to demand during the boom years of the pandemic, and that supply has come to market.
4: Economist Hannah Jones is author of that new Realtor.com report, which, when looking at inventory, defines a starter home as costing under $350,000. Jones says the supply of starter homes in the South has grown substantially since the low point in 2022.
5: You know, really taking advantage of the more permissive zoning laws and regulations in the South.
4: Meanwhile, in the Northeast, the starter home market is getting worse. It's already very densely built, as anyone who's traveled through North New Jersey can tell you, which makes new construction harder.
5: There's just not as much space for the sprawl. You also run into the ocean.
4: One reason new construction is so important is more would-be sellers are clinging to their existing homes and their low mortgage rates. Cheryl Merritt's a real estate broker in Raleigh, North Carolina.
6: Years ago, the average time a person would stay in their house would be 7, 10, 12 years. We're seeing people stay in their houses for 20 years now.
4: Despite the increased inventory, the Realtor.com report points out sales of starter homes are down 7.2% so far this year. Zillow senior economist Orfi Divongi says buyers have to factor in the high cost of everything.
7: it's very difficult for people to go out and commit to a new purchase when there's so much uncertainty about how far their incomes will go.
4: Some people are abandoning the idea of a starter home altogether. Economist Hannah Jones says they want to buy their forever home and just be done with the whole thing. I'm Stephanie Hughes for Marketplace.

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1: This final note on the way out today, in which we will close the books on the World Cup. First of all, the final itself, underwhelming as a game. Second, the halftime show was a lot. But third and more to the point, I saw this on CNBC that FIFA is going to have total revenue this year of $9 billion, making the tournament the most lucrative sporting event ever. Now, wildly unrelated, and as they say, this just in, President Trump has just imposed 50% tariffs on Canadian imports, the USMCA notwithstanding. So stability in tariffs, not something that's happening. Amir Babawi, Caitlin Esch, John Gordon, Oya Carr, Steve Mullis, and Stephanie Seek are the Marketplace editing staff. Kelly Severa is the news director. And I'm Kai Rizdahl. We will see you tomorrow, everybody. This is APM.
2: For KANW News, I'm Gary Dahl. The 21st Century Road to Housing Act has become law, marking a major bipartisan effort to address housing affordability by expanding supply, lowering barriers to construction, and limiting the role of large investors in the single-family housing market. U.S. Senator Martin Heinrich of New Mexico said one of the law's most significant provisions is aimed at private equity firms and hedge funds that have increasingly competed with individual buyers for homes. We really cut private equity and hedge funds out of the housing market, Heinrich said. If you're a hedge fund or you're a private equity firm, if you already own 350 houses, no more houses. Heinrich said the measures intended to help ordinary buyers compete in a market where cash offers from institutional investors have made it harder for families to purchase homes.
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4: It's All Things Considered from NPR News. I'm Juana Summers.
5: And I'm Ilsa Chang. Coming up, how fly fishing can be therapeutic for some in addiction recovery.
6: Probably get 200 people out fishing this year. I got 100 out last year. He's still with me. He's with us right here. I can promise you.
4: That story and more coming up after the summary of the day's news.
7: Live from NPR News in Culver City, California, I'm Dwayne Brown. In Texas, several communities are starting to recover following heavy flooding. The damaged property killing at least two people. Some are still in danger, as Blaze Ganey from the Texas Newsroom reports.
8: During a press conference Monday afternoon, Governor Greg Abbott said while the skies are clear, waters continue to rise, posing threats to several areas near Nueces River.
9: Evacuations will continue in areas like Uvalde, where Nueces is one of four rivers that flow through and around the Uvalde area. We also remain concerned at this time for Cotulla, Tilden, and Carrizo Springs.
8: Abbott, who surveyed Kerr and Kendall counties today, says the damage looks worse than last year. So far, in Kerr County, more than 135 homes sustained major damage or have been completely destroyed. More assessments will continue. For NPR News, I'm Blaze Ganey in Austin.
7: Well, the United Kingdom has a new prime minister, Andy Burnham. He replaces Keir Starmer, who was ousted by his own party from London. NPR's Lauren Frayer has the story.
10: In his first speech as prime minister, Andy Burnham acknowledged that he is the seventh occupant of 10 Downing Street in a decade and said he wants to restore confidence in this country.
11: Britain needs to show the world that we can regain our stability once again.
10: He pledged to, quote, reindustrialize Britain, build more public housing, end what he called rough sleeping, homelessness, and announced plans Tuesday to address rising costs of living. His predecessor Starmer said he's giving Burnham his full support as he reverts to what they call a backbencher in Parliament. Lauren Frayer, NPR News, London.
7: Stocks finished mostly lower on Wall Street today. Oil and gas prices are back up again. The Dow lost more than 300 points. This is NPR. A federal judge has temporarily halted the proposed merger of Paramount Skydance and Warner Brothers Discovery. This pauses what would be the largest deal in Hollywood history, as NPR's Mandalit Del Barco reports.
12: The judge ruled in favor of the temporary halt while considering an antitrust lawsuit filed by attorneys general from 12 states, including California and New York. They're trying to block the $111 billion merger, which they argue is unlawful. Last week, California AG Rob Bonta's office argued in court that the deal would unfairly give too much power to the combined company Paramount and Warner Brothers, resulting in fewer movies and TV shows made, job losses at the studios, and higher prices for consumers. All of these are claims that David Ellison's company, Paramount Skydance, denies. It's asking that any litigation be settled by the end of September, when the company would have to begin paying fees of $7 million a day for any delay. Mandalit Del Barco, NPR News.
7: Well, the average cost at the gas pump has topped $4 a gallon once again after fighting between the U.S. and Iran intensifies. AAA says drivers in some states have been paying much more based on differing tax rates. California is paying the highest, with an average of $5.50 a gallon, followed by Hawaii with $5.42 a gallon. Global energy costs also being driven up by the war. This is NPR.
2: 5:34 this Monday afternoon. It's July the 20th. Hope you've had a great day. If you had to use I-40 westbound, you haven't had a great commute home. But the good news is, it's yellow from Coors all the way back to about 4th Street. So that's good news. It is thinning out. Still very heavy right through and just west of the Big I. I-25 northbound also looking much better. Otherwise, it's been a pretty good day traffic-wise for most everyone. We are 93 degrees in Albuquerque right now. There's rain all around us. Don't know if we'll get much in the city or not. Just wait and see. I'm hoping that we do. We all need it. Not too much in the burn scar areas, please. 88 in Santa Fe, 92 in Taos, Las Vegas 87, 94 in Clovis, 92 in Gallup, Farmington 98, Socorro 82. And the monsoon season.
4: This is All Things Considered from NPR News. I'm Juana Summers.
5: And I'm Elsa Chang. The U.S.-Iran war is once again escalating. Over the last 2 weeks, the agreement that was supposed to stop fighting and lead to further negotiations has unraveled. The two sides have traded attacks and counterattacks against not only military targets, but also critical infrastructure, like water treatment facilities. Meanwhile, Iranian missiles and drones have targeted neighboring Gulf states and the U.S. forces based there, claiming the lives of three U.S. service members since Friday. The U.S. has heavily bombarded Iran, and President Trump posted today that Iran will be made to pay for the killing of each American soldier, quote, several times over. Now, the average price of gas in the U.S. is over $4 a gallon. Again, that's according to AAA, as Iran has reasserted control over traffic in the Strait of Hormuz and as the U.S. reinstates a blockade on Iranian ports. For analysis on where we are at this moment in the war, we're joined now by Suzanne Maloney. She's an Iran specialist at the Brookings Institution. Welcome.
13: Thanks so much, Elsa.
5: Okay, so this war, I mean, it's been going on for almost 5 months at this point. Given the latest escalation, Suzanne, how would you characterize where we are in this moment of the conflict?
13: Well, I think what has happened is that the memorandum of understanding, which held for about 3.5 weeks, really wasn't sufficient, wasn't fully understood and agreed to by both sides. There were differing interpretations of key terms, and the Iranians sought to impose their own interpretation, particularly around the passage through the Strait of Hormuz, and the United States has decided that it will not tolerate continued threats by the Iranians and is trying to coerce the Iranians to stand down. I think ultimately there isn't really a decisive military solution to the standoff, and I expect at some point we're going to see a resurgence of diplomatic activity.
5: Can you also explain how is Iran taking this conflict to the broader Middle East? Like, put into context not only the fatal attacks we saw on the U.S. base in Jordan, but also attacks on Bahrain, the UAE, Saudi Arabia, and so on.
13: Well, from the beginning of the war, the Iranians sought not to try to deter the United States through punishing American forces, but rather by punishing America's partners and allies in the region, striking critical infrastructure, American military bases in the region, and soft targets like hotels and airports, as well as economic and energy infrastructure. And all of those responses from Iran had a sufficient cost to begin to change the United States calculus over time, in part because of the intervention of America's partners and allies who were saying, enough is enough. We need to be able to get back to business as usual. We were in the midst of major economic transformation in the case of several of the most important states in the Gulf Cooperation Council, Saudi Arabia and the United Arab Emirates. Mm-hmm. And they simply want an end to this war, but they're unable to impose one either on the United States or on the Iranians.
5: Well, with respect to the calculus for the U.S., the Iran-backed Houthi militia today said it would impose a maritime blockade on Saudi Arabia. Can you explain what effect that would have if they can actually achieve that?
13: Well, fundamentally, that's the shoe everyone has been waiting to drop since the outset of this conflict. If you think back to the height of the war in Gaza, in fact, the Houthis were, in fact, distracting and diverting traffic through the Red Sea by attacks on shippers there. That was, in some respects, a prelude for what we saw of the Iranian calculus in the Strait of Hormuz. But the Houthis have been relatively quiet since the Iran war began. If, in fact, they began attacking transit through the Bab el-Mandeb at the Red Sea, that would effectively negate the Saudi workaround measures of using their east-west pipeline to export about 3.5 million barrels a day at minimum through the Red Sea, which was their alternative workaround for the Strait of Hormuz. It was, in fact, an important lifeline for the Saudi economy and for the international economy because it helps maintain prices without a really precipitous escalation.
5: So connect the dots even further, rippling out, that would mean what for the overall global economy in some sense?
13: Well, I think if you saw a closure of the Red Sea in addition to a closure of the Strait of Hormuz at this point in the conflict, with strategic reserves having been drawn down as significantly as they have and without a lot of opportunity during the ceasefire to, in fact, restore them, we would see potentially some overreaction from both oil markets and the broader economy in terms of inflation. So I think there's going to be a real time pressure, especially if the Houthis get in on the action.
5: Yeah. What leverage does the U.S. have here? Like, is the bombing campaign or the blockade, is any of that bringing Iran any closer to the table for talks?
13: I think the Iranians have signaled that they might be open to some diplomacy as well. There was an American-Iranian dual national who was able to leave Iran after having been imprisoned.

0: be expected. Can you explain what that means?
1: I think we're likely to see violence in the region for some time to come, an unsettled and uncertain situation, perhaps a situation of no war and no peace with recurrent outbreaks. But that will also speed the development of alternative arrangements, including new pipelines and new shipping methods to help mitigate the reliance on the Strait of Hormuz.
0: Suzanne Maloney is Vice President and Director of Foreign Policy at the Brookings Institution. Thank you so much for joining us today.
1: Thank you.
2: Today, the Department of Defense announced the names of two service members killed last week in the ongoing war with Iran. First Lieutenant Tyler Feehan, age 25, of Eva Beach, Hawaii, and Private Isabella Gonzalez, 19, of Carrollton, Texas. Both were killed during an Iranian attack last Friday at an airbase in Jordan.
0: First Lieutenant Feehan was with U.S. Army Air Missile Defense Command out of Fort Bragg, North Carolina. In a statement, Brigadier General John Dauber said that Feehan's unwavering dedication to the mission and to the air defenders he led will leave a lasting legacy.
2: Private Isabella Gonzalez had been part of the 10th Army Air and Missile Defense Command in Ansbach, Germany, since January 2026. In an Instagram post, Texas Congressman Joaquin Castro said that Texas has lost one of our own and that Gonzalez and other service members killed in action would be forever remembered for their service and sacrifice.
0: U.S. Central Command said that last week, unidentified remains were recovered at the airbase in Jordan, and also that a service member was killed during a controlled detonation of an Iranian drone in the Kurdistan region of Iraq. They have not yet released the names of the deceased. Spain's World Cup champions are celebrating back home, parading through the streets of Madrid after a hard-fought 1-0 victory over Argentina. NPR's Miguel Macias reports.
3: For fans lining the streets of Madrid today, this celebration was worth the wait. For Mercy Moron, today's celebration also brings back a very different memory. 1986, the World Cup in Mexico, quarterfinals against Belgium, a missed penalty kick by Spain. Morón says she and her brother stood on their balcony and cried. She later told her father, I will never see Spain win a World Cup. Spain is never going to win a World Cup. Morón was speaking for many Spaniards who, for generations, went from heartbreak to heartbreak. The world's biggest stars came to play in Spain, Barcelona, Real Madrid. The football was spectacular, but the national team always seemed to fall short. But then things changed. Spain's golden generation won back-to-back Euros and the 2010 World Cup in South Africa. And then, last night, Argentina's goalie Emiliano Dibu Martinez had a record 11 saves, much to the frustration of Spanish fans who could not breathe easy until the game was finally over. Mercy Moron watched the game with her family, as many Spaniards did. After the game, she was emotional.
4: Yo nunca me podía imaginar.
3: I never imagined I could live to witness two World Cups, two finals, two wins. I have goosebumps. I've cried so much. Rubén Jiménez did not mind getting up early this morning for his job at a bank.
5: Qué bonito es despertarse y ser campeón del mundo, eh?
3: How wonderful it is to wake up a world champion, Jiménez says. He says what he admired the most about this Spanish team was not one individual player, but the team itself. A team that doesn't rely on any stars and doesn't wait for a superstar to save the day. And Spain's future looks just as promising. Young players like Lamine Yamal, Nico Williams and Pedri are expected to be entering their prime by the next World Cup in 2030. The hosts? Morocco, Portugal, and Spain. Miguel Macias, NPR News, Spain.

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1: For KANW News, I'm Gary Dahl. As students prepare to return to school, New Mexico health officials are encouraging parents to update their children's vaccinations to help prevent the spread of illnesses. The New Mexico Department of Health, DOH, stated that required vaccines protect against diseases such as measles, polio, whooping cough, and other infections. Officials also recommend additional vaccines, including the flu, COVID-19, and HPV vaccines, ahead of respiratory season. While these additional vaccines are not required, the HPV vaccine is noted as a cancer prevention measure. Free vaccinations are available for students up to 18 years old through many providers and public health offices statewide. The best protection from any of these diseases is to be up to date on your vaccinations. So as kids are going back, and that's gathering back in your classrooms, that's the most important because that's how those get spread, said Andrea Romero, immunization program manager for the New Mexico Department of Health. State health officials reported that about 95% of students statewide did receive school-required vaccines last year. And DoorDash is looking to introduce its tiny automated dot delivery vehicles to New Mexico, which are designed to operate on residential roads, sidewalks, and bike lanes. The vehicles, a tenth the size of a regular car, resemble toys but are built to carry mobile food orders. DoorDash presented its proposal to the state's transportation subcommittee last week, requesting the creation of a state law to regulate these vehicles. Since there is no law, DoorDash theoretically could deploy DOT, but that's not an approach we want to take. We think education is important when deploying new technology, said Kiera Pfeiffer, head of the West Public Safety Policy for DoorDash. Not all officials supported the proposal, as the law DoorDash is advocating for would prevent cities from imposing additional fees or rules on the vehicles. Not all officials supported the proposal, as the law DoorDash is advocating for would prevent cities from imposing additional fees or rules on those vehicles. PNM and Blackstone have agreed to extend the termination date of their merger agreement. According to a press release from TXNM Energy Incorporated, the extension is to May 31st, 2027 to allow for further time to obtain regulatory approvals. The press release also stated the transaction received approval from the Public Utility Commission of Texas, the Federal Energy Regulatory Commission, and the Federal Communications Commission, and under the waiting period required by the Hart-Scott-Rodino Antitrust Improvements Act. TXNM Energy shareholders overwhelmingly approved the merger in August 2025. I'm Gary Dahl.
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0: From NPR News, this is All Things Considered. I'm Juana Summers.
3: And I'm Elsa Chang. Andrew Tate, the right-wing influencer who promotes misogyny as a belief system, was arrested in Miami on Saturday alongside his brother, Tristan. The UK is trying to extradite both brothers on a host of criminal charges, including rape and human trafficking. There are 59 charges in total. The Tates deny wrongdoing, and their lawyer says it's a, quote, political hit. They're also under investigation in Romania, where they were indicted for a series of violent crimes several years ago. Heidi Blake is a reporter for The New Yorker who got a hold of sealed Romanian prosecutorial documents for that case, also British police records, and thousands of texts between the Tates and numerous women. Heidi Blake joins us now from the UK, where she is based. Welcome.
4: Hi, Elsa. Great to be on the show.
3: Great to have you. So people might be familiar with Andrew Tate as a right-wing influencer, but can you just explain the business of the Tate brothers at the core of these charges?
4: Yeah, so Andrew Tate and his brother Tristan made their fortune in webcam pornography. This was something they struck on at the end of careers as international kickboxers. They realized they weren't going to make big money in that sport, and so they set about figuring out how to make a quick buck and alighted on the idea that they could persuade their girlfriends to perform online for them as webcam pornography workers. And this was the starting point of what became a massive empire of online sexual exploitation. And they made a point of keeping the money these women made and using all sorts of pretty sophisticated and carefully calculated methods to control these women, to isolate them from their friends and family. And that was the way they made the money that they then parlayed into this huge online following.
3: Right. But these charges don't only involve women, right? Like, they specifically note indecent images of a child. Do you know what the story is there?
4: The very first webcam worker that Andrew Tate recruited was a Slovakian teenager. She was actually 15 years old when he met her and was only 17 years old when he persuaded her to work for him online, making webcam pornography. And it is illegal in the UK where this happened, and also in the US, to make indecent images of a child. But what the Tates did was create a profile for her in which she was portrayed as a Russian woman in her 20s. There are videos still online of her working for them, which are very extreme and very, very violent. And that was happening when she was still underage.
3: Well, what led to the Tate brothers' first arrest in Romania?
4: The brothers recruited a young American woman from Florida, who came out to their compound and quickly reported in texts to her family and friends that she felt she was being trafficked and being held against her will there. That triggered a report to the US embassy, which then alerted local authorities. And all of a sudden, local police in Romania took this case very, very seriously. They raided the Tate brothers' compound and they assigned one of the country's leading organized crime prosecutors to dig into their affairs. And that's when the brothers ended up being indicted for forming an organized crime group to traffic women.
3: How were the brothers able to travel freely again after being arrested in Romania? Because they were able to even come to the US at one point.
4: So when Donald Trump was re-elected, there was a pretty rapid change in the disposition of the Romanian authorities towards the case. Rick Grenell, the special envoy to President Trump, raised it directly with Romanian government officials. And soon after that, Romanian prosecutors contacted the Tate brothers' lawyers and asked them, what do the Americans want? And were told, we need the travel ban to be lifted. And very soon after that, Andrew and Tristan Tate were released from their travel ban in Romania. Since then, they've been traveling freely around the world.
3: And now here we are. They've been arrested in Miami this past weekend. What comes next? What are you most closely watching for as this story keeps unfolding?
4: Ultimately, the decision about whether to extradite them rests with the Secretary of State, Marco Rubio. So it will be really interesting to see whether he decides to let this go ahead. I noticed that the Tate brothers' lawyer, Joseph McBride, who is very close with people in Donald Trump's circle, particularly with Donald Trump Jr., has said that, you know, this thing was just approved by a low-level functionary in the Department of Justice and seems pretty, you know, seems to be sort of appealing to more senior figures in the administration to overturn it.
3: Though the Justice Department did tell the Associated Press that these arrests were approved by leadership of its criminal division.
4: That's right. It's gone through State Department and DOJ to get to this stage. I think marks a very dramatic sea change in the fate of these two men.
3: Heidi Blake is a reporter for The New Yorker. Thank you so much for joining us today, Heidi.
4: Thank you so much for having me.
5: Time now for My Unsung Hero, our series from the team at Hidden Brain. My Unsung Hero tells the stories of people whose kindness left a lasting impression on someone else. Today's story is a favorite from 2023. It comes from Susan Greenstein Prescott. Her unsung hero is her 12th grade English teacher, Fred DeMeo. One day, he assigned everyone a poem to recite in front of the class.
6: And I was terrified. I had a mild stutter, and I thought there is no way I'm getting up there in front of my peers and speaking. So I went home and I told my mother how I felt, and she wrote me a note asking me to be excused from doing the assignment in front of the whole class. So the day of the public speaking assignment, I stayed after school. So I did, instead of giving it in front of my peers, I gave it to him one-on-one after the school day. And we sat down and I recited my poem. And I don't remember if I stuttered, but he looked at me when I was finished and he said, "What was wrong with that?" And I just sat there and he said, "I liked listening to your voice." And I had never heard that before. I think in his mind, it was so minor. And he wanted me to understand I have nothing to be afraid of. And I didn't realize how empowering that would be for me. And I never thanked him. You know, I graduated and I just moved forward like a 18-year-old person will do. When I graduated from college, the second job I had was being a corporate trainer. So I stand up in front of people and I speak, and I do it all the time. And if I do stutter once in a while, big whoop. And I'd like Mr. DeMeo to know that he truly is an unsung hero, because he played a big role in my very successful career and my life. And that was life-changing. I don't know where I would have gone if I felt like I had to keep my voice quiet because I was afraid of embarrassing myself. I'd like to give him my thanks for that kindness.
3: Susan Greenstein Prescott. Since her story first aired in 2023, Susan reached out to Fred DeMeo to thank him, and he wrote a letter back. You can find more stories from My Unsung Hero wherever you get your podcasts. 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
1: As we're about to hit 6 o'clock, we're holding steady at 90 degrees. There is a lot of rain around the Metroplex, higher levels on the west side, maybe getting some right now, down south a little bit. Not sure what we'll get in the Rio Grande Valley, but you know, we'll take it wherever we can get it, just not too much over the burn scars, okay? Traffic moving slow as well on I-40, really the only place we had any issues today, so be patient, be safe.